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I'm sorry about this. I'll be back.

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All right, we are once again getting close to the end of another edition of Tweevo Dive Human Name. You just heard Petrol, a one-man band from Croatia. Album's called Goat at Sunset. And on Metal Archives, their themes are Manifestations of the Devil in a Rural Mediterranean Catholic Area. Okay, before that, you heard New Arcanum, band that has put out a lot of records in the past and has something new coming out. I think this is it, though, just this EP, called Motus Tadderin. Escumergament before that. I don't know where they're from or what that... It's a good record. It's called Aberabat Iodon Senex. And that was a track The Corpse's Heaven Refused to Take. Before that, I Profel C. With some Greek letters. And her developer start off that set. Anyway, there'll be a playlist up at wrct.org where you can find all these things spelled out correctly. All right, I got a couple more tracks before I go. Gonna speed it up a little bit, wake us up with Axe, Ruined, and Horrifier, maybe something else in there to finish off the show of WRCT Pittsburgh. Enjoy the rest of the show. See you next week.

0: 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I'm your host, Chamomile, and today I'll be reading you a story. This week is The Griffin and the Minor Canon by Frank Stockton. As always, you can email sideways.radio@gmail.com if you have a story you'd like me to read on the radio. My only requirement is that it needs to be in the public domain, which means 1931 or earlier. This is The Griffin and the Minor Canon by Frank Stockton. Over the great door of an old, old church, which stood in a quiet town of a faraway land, there was carved in stone the figure of a large griffin. The old-time sculptor had done his work with great care, but the image he had made was not a pleasant one to look at. It had a large head, with an enormous open mouth and savage teeth. From its back arose great wings, armed with sharp hooks and prongs. It had stout legs in front, with projecting claws, but there were no legs behind, the body running out into a long and powerful tail, finishing off at the end with a barbed point. This tail was coiled up under him, the end sticking up just back of his wings. The sculptor, or the people who had ordered the stone figure, had evidently been very much pleased with it, for little copies of it, also of stone, had been placed here and there along the sides of the church, not very far from the ground, so that people could easily look at them and ponder on their curious forms. There were a great many other sculptures on the outside of the church. Saints, martyrs, grotesque heads of men, beasts, and birds, as well as those of other creatures which cannot be named, because nobody knows exactly what they were. But none were so curious and interesting as the great griffin over the door, and the little griffins on the sides of the church. A long, long distance from the town, in the midst of dreadful wilds scarcely known to man, there dwelt the griffin, whose image had been put up over the church door. In some way or other, the old-time sculptor had seen him, and afterward, to the best of his memory, had copied his figure in stone. The griffin had never known this until hundreds of years afterward. He heard from a bird, from a wild animal, or in some manner, which it is not now easy to find, that there was a likeness of him on the old church in the distant town. Now, this griffin had no idea how he looked. He had never seen a mirror, and the streams where he lived were so turbulent and violent that a quiet piece of water, which would reflect the image of anything looking into it, could not be found. Being, as far as it could be ascertained, the very last of his race, he had never seen another griffin. Therefore it was that, when he heard of this stone image of himself, he became very anxious to know what he looked like, and at last he determined to go to the old church and see for himself what manner of being he was. So he started off from the dreadful wilds, and flew on and on until he came to the countries inhabited by men, where his appearance in the air created great consternation. But he alighted nowhere, keeping up a steady flight until he reached the suburbs of a town which had his image on its church. Here, late in the afternoon, he lighted in a green meadow by the side of a brook, and stretched himself on the grass to rest. His great wings were tired, for he had not made such a long flight in a century or more. The news of his coming spread quickly over the town, and the people, frightened nearly out of their wits by the arrival of so strange a visitor, fled into their houses and shut themselves up. The griffin called loudly for someone to come to him, but the more he called, the more afraid the people were to show themselves. At length he saw two laborers hurrying to their homes through the fields, and a terrible voice he commanded them to stop. Not daring to disobey, the men stood, trembling. "What is the matter with you all?" cried the griffin. "Is there not a man in your town who is brave enough to speak to me?" "I think," said one of the laborers, his voice shaking so that his words could hardly be understood, "that perhaps the minor canon would come."
1: "Go, call him then," said the griffin. "I want to see him."
0: The minor canon, who was an assistant in the old church, had just finished the afternoon services and was coming out of a side door, with three aged women who had formed the weekday congregation. He was a young man of a kind disposition, and very anxious to do good to the people of the town. Apart from his duties in church, where he conducted services every weekday, he visited the sick and the poor, counseled and assisted persons who were in trouble, and taught a school composed entirely of the bad children in the town, with whom nobody else would have anything to do. Whenever the people wanted something difficult done for them, they always went to the minor canon, Thus it was that the laborer thought of the young priest when he found that someone must come and speak to the griffin. The minor canon had not heard of the strange event, which was known to the whole town except himself and the three old women, and when he was informed of it, and was told that the griffin had asked to see him, he was greatly amazed and frightened. "Me?" he exclaimed. "He has never heard of me. What should he want with me?" "Oh, you must go instantly," cried the two men. "He's very angry now, because he has been waiting so long, and nobody knows what may happen if you don't hurry to him." The poor minor canon would rather have had his hand cut off than go out to meet an angry griffin, but he felt that it was his duty to go for it. It would be a woeful thing if injury should come to the people of the town, because he was not brave enough to obey the summons of the griffin. So, pale and frightened, he started off. "Well," said the griffin, as soon as the young man came near, "I'm glad to see that there is someone who has the courage to come see me." The minor canon did not feel very brave, but he bowed his head. "Is this the town," said the griffin, "where there is a church with a likeness of myself over one of the doors?" The minor canon looked at the frightful creature before him and saw that it was, without doubt, exactly like the stone image on the church. "Yes," he said, "you're right." "Well then," said the griffin, "will you take me to it? I wish very much to see it." The minor canon instantly thought that if the griffin entered the town without the people's knowing what he came for, some of them would probably be frightened to death, and so he sought to gain time to prepare their minds. "It's growing dark now," he said, very much afraid as he spoke, that his words might enrage the griffin, "and objects on the front of the church cannot be seen clearly. It would be better to wait until morning, if you wish to get a good view of the stone image of yourself." "That would suit me very well," said the griffin. "I see you're a man of good sense. I'm tired, and I'll take a nap here on the soft grass while I cool my tail in the little stream that runs near me. The end of my tail gets red hot when I'm angry or excited. It's quite warm now, so you may go, but be sure and come early tomorrow morning and show me the way to the church." The minor canon was glad enough to take his leave and hurried into the town. In front of the church, he found a great many people assembled to hear his report of his interview with the griffin. When they found that he had not come to spread ruin, but simply to see his stony likeness on the church, they showed neither relief nor gratification, but began to upbraid the minor canon for consenting to conduct the creature into the town. "What could I do?" cried the young man. "If I should not bring him, he would come himself, and perhaps end by setting fire to the town with his red-hot tail." Still, the people were not satisfied, and a great many plans were proposed to prevent the griffin from coming into the town. Some elderly persons urged that the young men should go out and kill him, but the young men scoffed at such a ridiculous idea. Then, someone said it would be a good thing to destroy the stone image, so the griffin would have no excuse for entering the town, and this plan was received with such favor that many of the people ran for hammers, chisels, and crowbars with which to tear down and break up the stone griffin. But the minor canon resisted this plan with all the strength of his mind and body. He assured the people that this action would enrage the griffin beyond measure, for it would be impossible to conceal from him that his image had been destroyed during the night. But the people were so determined to break up the stone griffin that the minor canon saw that there was nothing for him to do but to stay there and protect it. All night, he walked up and down in front of the church door, keeping away the men who brought ladders, by which they might mount to the great stone griffin, and knock it to pieces with their hammers and crowbars. After many hours, the people were obliged to give up their attempts, and went home to sleep. But the minor canon remained at his post till early morning. Then he hurried away to the field where he had left the griffin. The monster had just awakened, and rising to his forelegs and shaking himself, he said that he was ready to go into the town. The minor canon, therefore, walked back, the griffin flying slowly through the air at a short distance above the head of his guide. Not a person was to be seen in the streets, and they went directly to the front of the church, where the minor canon pointed out the stone griffin. The real griffin settled down in the little square before the church and gazed earnestly at his sculptured likeness. For a long time he looked at it. First, he put his head on one side, then he put it on the other. Then he shut his right eye and gazed with his left, after which he shut his left eye and gazed with his right. Then he moved a little to one side and looked at the image, then he moved the other way. After a while, he said to the minor canon, who'd been standing by all this time.
1: "It is, it must be, an excellent likeness. That breadth between the eyes, that expansive forehead, those massive jaws. I feel that it must resemble me. If there's any fault to find with it, it's that the neck seems a little stiff. But that is nothing. It's an admirable likeness, admirable."
0: The griffin sat looking at his image all the morning and all the afternoon. The Minor Canon had been afraid to go away and leave him, had hoped all through the day that he would soon be satisfied with his inspection and fly away home. But by evening, the poor young man was very tired and felt that he must eat and sleep. He frankly said this to the griffin and asked him if he would not like something to eat. He said this because he felt obliged in politeness to do so, but as soon as he had spoken the words, he was seized with dread lest the monster should demand half a dozen babies or some tempting repast of that kind.
1: "Oh, no," said the griffin. "I never eat between the equinoxes. The vernal and the autumnal equinox, I take a good meal, and that lasts me for half a year. Extremely regular in my habits, and do not think it healthful to eat at odd times, but if you need food, go and get it, and I will return to the soft grass where I slept last night and take another nap."
0: The next day, the griffin came again to the little square before the church, and remained there until evening, steadfastly regarding the stone griffin over the door. The Minor Canon came out once or twice to look at him. The griffin seemed very glad to see him, but the young clergyman could not stay, as he had done before, for he had many duties to perform. Nobody went to the church, but the people came to the Minor Canon's house, and anxiously asked him how long the griffin was going to stay.
1: "I do not know," he answered, "but I think he will soon be satisfied with regarding his stone likeness, and then he'll go away."
0: But the griffin did not go away. Morning after morning he came to the church, but after a time he did not stay there all day. He seemed to have taken a great fancy to the Minor Canon, and followed him about as he worked. He would wait for him at the side door of the church, for the Minor Canon held services every day, morning and evening, though nobody came now. "If anyone should come," he said to himself, "I must be found at my post." When the young man came out, the griffin would accompany him in his visits to the sick and the poor, and would often look into the windows of the schoolhouse where the Minor Canon was teaching his unruly scholars. All the other schools were closed, but the parents of the Minor Canon scholars forced them to go to school, because they were so bad they could not endure them all day at home, griffin or no griffin. But it must be said they generally behaved very well when that great monster sat up on his tail and looked in at the schoolroom window. When it was found that the griffin showed no sign of going away, all the people who were able to do so left the town. The canons and the higher officers of the church had fled away during the first day of the griffin's visit, leaving behind only the Minor Canon and some of the men who opened the doors and swept the church. All the citizens who could afford it shut up their houses and traveled to distant parts, and only the working people and the poor were left behind. After some days, these ventured to go about and to tend to their business, for if they did not work, they would starve. They were getting a little used to seeing the griffin, and having been told that he did not eat between equinoxes, they did not feel so much afraid of him as before. Day by day, the griffin became more and more attached to the Minor Canon. He kept near him a great part of the time, and often spent the night in front of the little house where the young clergyman lived alone. This strange companionship was often burdensome to the Minor Canon, but on the other hand, he could not deny that he derived a great deal of benefit and instruction from it. The griffin had lived for hundreds of years, and had seen much, and he told the Minor Canon many wonderful things. "It's like reading an old book," said the young clergyman to himself. "But how many books would I have to have read before I would have found out what the griffin has told me about the earth, the air, the water, about minerals and metals and growing things, and all the wonders of the world?" Thus, the summer went on, and drew towards its close. And now, the people of the town began to be very much troubled again. "Will not be long," they said, "before the autumnal equinox is here, and then that monster will want to eat. He'll be dreadfully hungry, for he has taken so much exercise since his last meal. He'll devour our children. Without doubt, he'll eat them all. What is to be done?" To this question, no one could give an answer, but all agreed that the griffin must not be allowed to remain until the approaching equinox. After talking over the matter a great deal, A crowd of the people went to the Minor Canon at a time when the Griffin was not with him. "It's all your fault," they said, "that that monster is among us. You brought him here, and you ought to see that he goes away. It's only on your account that he stays here at all, for although he visits his image every day, he is with you the greater part of the time. If you were not here, he would not stay. It's your duty to go away, and then he will follow you, and we shall be free from the dreadful danger which hangs over us." "Go away," cried the Minor Canon, greatly grieved at being spoken to in such a way. "Where shall I go? If I go to some other town, shall I not take this trouble there? Have I a right to do that?" "No," said the people, "you must not go to any other town. There is no town far enough away. You must go to the dreadful wild where the Griffin lives, and then he will follow you and stay there." They did not say whether or not they expected the Minor Canon to stay there also, and he did not ask them anything about it. He bowed his head and went into his house to think. The more he thought, the more clear it became to his mind that it was his duty to go away, and thus free the town from the presence of the Griffin. That evening, he packed a leathern bag full of bread and meat, and early the next morning he set out for his journey to the dreadful wilds. It was a long, weary, and doleful journey, especially after he had gone beyond the habitations of men, but the Minor Canon kept on bravely and never faltered. The way was longer than he had expected, so provisions soon grew so scanty that he was obliged to eat but a little every day. But he kept up his courage and pressed on. After many days of toilsome travel, he reached the dreadful wilds. When the Griffin found out that the Minor Canon had left the town, he seemed sorry, but showed no desire to go and look for him. After a few days had passed, he became much annoyed, and asked some of the people where the Minor Canon had gone. But although the citizens had been so anxious that the young clergyman should go to the dreadful wilds, thinking that the Griffin would immediately follow him, they were now afraid to mention the Minor Canon's destination. For the monster seemed angry already. If he should suspect their trick, he would, doubtless, become very much enraged. So everyone said he did not know, and the Griffin wandered about disconsolate. One morning, he looked into the Minor Canon's schoolhouse, which was always empty now, and thought that it was a shame that everything should suffer on account of the young man's absence. "It does not matter so much about the church," he said, "for nobody went there. But it is a pity about the school. I think I will teach it myself until he returns." It was the hour for opening the school, and the Griffin went inside and pulled the rope which rang the school bell. Some of the children who heard the bell ran in to see what was the matter, supposing it to be a joke of one of their companions, but when they saw the Griffin, they stood astonished and scared. "Go tell the other scholars," said the monster, "that school is about to open, and that if they are not all here in 10 minutes, I shall come after them." In 7 minutes, every scholar was in place. Never was seen such an orderly school. Not a boy or girl moved or uttered a whisper. The Griffin climbed into the master's seat, his wide wings spread on each side of him, because he could not lean back in his chair while they stuck out behind, his great tail coiled around in front of the desk, the barbed end sticking up, ready to tap any boy or girl who might misbehave. The Griffin now addressed the scholars, telling them that he intended to teach them while their master was away. In speaking, he tried to imitate, as far as possible, the mild and gentle tones of the Minor Canon. But it must be admitted that in this he was not very successful. He had paid a good deal of attention to the studies of the school, and he was determined not to try to teach them anything new, but to review them and what they had been studying. So he called up the various classes and questioned them upon their previous lessons. The children racked their brains to remember what they had learned. They were so afraid of the Griffin's displeasure, they recited as they had never recited before. One of the boys, far down in his class, answered so well that the Griffin was astonished. "I should think you would be at the head," said he. "I'm sure you've never been in the habit of reciting so well. Why is this?"
2: "Because I did not choose to take the trouble," said the boy, trembling in his boots.
0: He felt obliged to speak the truth, for all the children thought the great eyes of the Griffin could see right through them, that he would know when they told a falsehood. "You ought to be ashamed of yourself," said the Griffin. "Go down to the very tail of the class, and if you are not at the head in 2 days, I shall know the reason why." The next afternoon, this boy was number 1. It was astonishing how much these children now learned of what they had been studying. It was as if they had been educated over again. The griffin used no severity toward them, but there was a look about him which made them unwilling to go to bed until they were sure they knew their lessons for the next day. The griffin now thought that he ought to visit the sick and the poor, and he began to go about the town for this purpose. The effect upon the sick was miraculous. All, except those who were very ill indeed, jumped from their beds when they heard he was coming, and declared themselves quite well. To those who could not get up, he gave herbs and roots, which none of them had ever before thought of as medicines, but which the griffin had seen used in various parts of the world, and most of them recovered. But for all that, they afterwards said that, no matter what happened to them, they hoped that they should never again have such a doctor coming to their bedsides, feeling their pulses and looking at their tongues. As for the poor, they seemed to have utterly disappeared. All those who had depended upon charity for their daily bread were now at work in some way or other, many of them offering to do odd jobs for their neighbors just for the sake of their meals, a thing which before had been seldom heard of in this town. The griffin could find no one who needed his assistance. The summer had now passed, and the autumnal equinox was rapidly approaching. The citizens were in a great state of alarm and anxiety. The griffin showed no signs of going away, but seemed to have settled himself permanently among them. In a short time, the day for his semi-annual meal would arrive, and then what would happen? The monster would certainly be very hungry, and would devour all their children. Now, they greatly regretted and lamented that they had sent away the Minor Canon. He was the only one on whom they could have depended in this trouble, for he could talk freely with the griffin, and so find out what could be done. But it would not do to be inactive. Some step must be taken immediately. A meeting of the citizens was called, and two old men were appointed to go and talk to the griffin. They were instructed to offer to prepare a splendid dinner for him on equinox day one, which would entirely satisfy his hunger. They would offer him the fattest mutton, the most tender beef fish, and game of various sorts, and anything of the kind that he might fancy. If none of these suited, they were to mention that there was an orphan asylum in the next town. "Anything would be better," said the citizens, "than to have our dear children devoured." The old men went to the griffin, but their propositions were not received with favor. "From what I have seen of the people of this town," said the monster, "I do not think I could relish anything which was prepared by them. They appear to all be cowards, and therefore mean and selfish. As for eating one of them, old or young, I could not think of it for a moment. In fact, there is only one creature in the whole place for whom I could have had any appetite. That's the Minor Canon, who has gone away. He was brave, and good, and honest, and I think I should have relished him." "Ah," said one of the old men very politely, "in that case, I wish we had not sent him to the dreadful wilds." "What?" cried the griffin. "What do you mean? Explain instantly what you're talking about." The old man, terribly frightened at what he had said, was obliged to tell how the Minor Canon had been sent away by the people, in the hope that the griffin might be induced to follow him. When the monster heard this, he became furiously angry. He dashed away from the old men, and spreading his wings, flew backward and forward over the town. He was so much excited that his tail became red hot and glowed like a meteor against the evening sky. When at last he settled down in the little field where he usually rested, and thrust his tail into the brook, the steam arose like a cloud, and the water of the stream ran hot through the town. The citizens were greatly frightened, and bitterly blamed the old man for telling about the Minor Canon. "It is plain," they said, "the griffin intended at last to go and look for him, and we should have been saved. Now who can tell what misery you've brought upon us?" The griffin did not remain long in the little field. As soon as his tail was cool, he flew to the town hall and rang the bell. Citizens knew that they were expected to come there, although they were afraid to go, they were still more afraid to stay away, and they crowded into the hall. The griffin was on the platform at one end, flapping his wings and walking up and down. The end of his tail was still so warm that it slightly scorched the boards as he dragged it after him. When everybody who was able to come was there, the griffin stood still and addressed the meeting. "I have had a very low opinion of you," he said, "ever since I discovered what cowards you are. But I had no idea that you were so ungrateful, selfish,
1: and cruel as I now find you to be. Here was your minor canon, who labored a day and night for your good, and thought of nothing else but how he might benefit you and make you happy. And as soon as you imagine yourself threatened with a danger, for well I know you are dreadfully afraid of me, you send him off, caring not whether he returns or perishes, hoping thereby to save yourselves. Now, I had conceived a great liking for that young man, and had intended, in a day or two, to go and look him up. But I have changed my mind about him. I shall go and find him, but I shall send him back here, to live among you, and I intend that he shall enjoy the reward of his labor and his sacrifices. Go, some of you, to the officers of the church, who so cowardly ran away when I first came here, and tell them never to return to this town under penalty of death. And if, when your minor canon comes back to you, you do not bow yourselves before him, put him in the highest place among you, and serve and honor him all his life, beware of my terrible vengeance. There are only two good things in this town. The minor canon and the stone image of myself over your church door. One of these you have sent away, and the other I shall carry away myself. With these words, he dismissed the meeting, and it was time, for the end of his tail had become so hot that there was a danger of its setting fire to the building. The next morning, the griffin came to the church, and tearing the stone image of himself from its fastenings over the great door, he grasped it with his powerful forelegs and flew up into the air. Then, after hovering over the town for a moment, he gave his tail an angry shake and took up his flight to the dreadful wilds. When he reached this desolate region, he set the stone griffin upon a ledge of a rock, which rose in front of the dismal cave he called his home. There, the image occupied a position somewhat similar to that it had over the church door, and the griffin, panting with the exertion of carrying such an enormous load to so great a distance, lay down upon the ground, and regarded it with much satisfaction. When he felt somewhat rested, he went to look for the minor canon. He found the young man, weak and half-starved, lying under the shadow of a rock. After picking him up and carrying him to his cave, the griffin flew away to a distant marsh, where he procured some roots and herbs which he well knew were strengthening and beneficial to men, though he had never tasted them himself. After eating these, the minor canon was greatly revived, and sat up and listened while the griffin told him what had happened in the town. "Do you know," said the monster, when he had finished, "that I have had, and still have, a great liking for you?" "I'm very glad to hear it," said the minor canon, with his usual politeness. "I'm not at all sure that you would be," said the griffin, "if you thoroughly understood the state of the case, but we will not consider that now. If some things were different, other things would be otherwise. I've been so enraged by discovering the manner in which you have been treated, that I've determined that you shall at last enjoy the rewards and honors to which you are entitled. Lie down and have a good sleep, and then I'll take you back to the town." As he heard these words, a look of trouble came over the young man's face. "You need not give yourself any anxiety," said the griffin, "about my return to the town. I shall not remain there. Now that I have that admirable likeness of myself in front of my cave, where I can sit at my leisure, and gaze upon its noble features and magnificent proportions, I have no wish to see that abode of cowardly and selfish people." The minor canon, relieved from his fears, lay back and dropped into a doze. When he was sound asleep, the griffin took him up and carried him back to the town. He arrived just before daybreak, and putting the young man gently on the grass in the little field where he himself used to rest, the monster, without having been seen by any of the people, flew back to his home. When the minor canon made his appearance in the morning among the citizens, the enthusiasm and cordiality with which he was received were truly wonderful. He was taken to a house which had been occupied by one of the banished high officers of the place, and everyone was anxious to do all that could be done for his health and comfort. People crowded into the church when he held services, so that the three old women who used to be his weekday congregation could not even get to the best seats, which they had always been in the habit of taking. The parents of the bad children determined to reform them at home, in order that he might be spared the trouble of keeping up his former school. The minor canon was appointed to the highest office of the old church, and before he died,
0: he became a bishop. During the first years after his return from the dreadful wilds, people of the town looked up to him as a man to whom they were bound to do honor and reverence. But they often also looked up to the sky to see if there were any signs of a griffin coming back. However, in the course of time, they learned to honor and reverence their former minor canon without the fear of being punished if they did not so. But they need never have been afraid of the griffin. The autumnal equinox day came round, and the monster ate nothing. If he could not have the minor canon, he did not care for anything. So lying down, with his eyes fixed upon the great stone griffin, he gradually declined and died. It was a good thing for some of the people of the town that they did not know this. If you should ever visit the old town, you would still see the little griffins on the sides of the church. But the great stone griffin that was over the door is gone. That was The Griffin and the Minor Canon by Frank Stockton. This has been another edition of Sleepy Time Tea with Chamomile. As always, listener-suggested stories can be sent to sideways.radio@gmail.com. Tune in next week for another story. Some weeks I may have a little half-hour playlist afterwards of some either related or otherwise sleepy music, but I did not have enough time this week, so...
3: 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We exponentiate. Euler's number raised to not 0.883 is 2.418. Multiply by 1,000 to result 2,418. Add 401, result 2,819. Multiply 25. 5 by 9 is 45. 5 by 1 is 5, and 4 is 9. 5 by 8 is 40. 5 by 2 is 10, and 4 is 14. 20 by 9 is 180. 20 by 1 is 20, and 10 is 30. 20 by 8 is 160. 20 by 2 is 40, and 10 is 50. Sum 70,475. 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Multiply 11. Result 779669. 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Divide 10. 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

California Girls by Lexi Acevedo. At least that's his treatment of it. It was originally done by the Beach Boys here on Smooth, Relaxing, and Easy with Eric O'Brien here with you for another week. We started this show off with Ronnie Aldridge and How Deep Is Your Love? Good to be with you. And it looks like it's going to be a great day. So make sure you celebrate it. Speaking of celebrating things, why not celebrate some of the holidays of the day that you didn't know you needed to celebrate? Somebody went through the trouble to create them, so why not celebrate them, right? July 24th is National Tequila Day. It's also National Amelia Earhart Day and National Drive-Thru Day, recognizing the convenience of drive-thru service and the workers who keep it moving, whether serving burgers, coffee, or prescriptions, sometimes dry cleaning. Whatever you need to pick up conveniently, I guess, yes. July 25th is National Hire a Veteran Day. It's also National Merry-Go-Round Day. It's also National Hot Fudge Sunday Day. And this year it's on a Saturday, so so it's National Hot Fudge Saturday Day. Anyway, National Hire a Veteran Day encourages employers to recognize the valuable leadership, discipline, and technical skills military veterans bring to the civilian workforce. That sounds fair. July 26th is Parents' Day, National Disability Independence Day, and National Aunt and Uncle's Day. The one in the middle, National Disability Independence Day, marks the anniversary of the 1990 signing of the Americans with Disabilities Act, celebrating greater accessibility, inclusion, and equal opportunity. Good thing to celebrate, for sure. Let's see. July 27th is National Korean War Veterans Armistice Day. It's also National Love is Kind Day, encouraging healthy, respectful relationships. And it's also National Creme Brulee Day, celebrating the rich custard dessert topped with its signature caramelized sugar crust, a favorite on restaurant menus worldwide. July 28th is National Chocolate Milk Day. That kind of speaks for itself. It's also National Water Park Day, which makes sense because it's the middle of summer, after all. But it is also World Hepatitis Day, promoting awareness, prevention, testing, and treatment for viral hepatitis, encouraging earlier diagnosis and improved public health. Let's see. July 29th is National Rain Day, and of course they celebrate that in Waynesburg. If it doesn't rain, I think it doesn't rain for a certain amount of time afterward, if I recall that. Waynesburg, Pennsylvania, in Greene County, near Pittsburgh. It's also National Chicken Wing Day and National Lasagna Day, depending on which one you really want to celebrate. The classic layered pasta dish that has become a staple at family dinners, or one of the nation's favorite finger foods. That's up to you. You choose. And finally, July 30th is International Day of Friendship and World Day Against Trafficking in Persons, and National Cheesecake Day. And of course, the most important one is World Day Against Trafficking in Persons, raising awareness of human trafficking while recognizing efforts to protect victims and bring traffickers to justice. So those are some of the holidays you need to celebrate that you didn't know you needed to celebrate, but you might as well because somebody went through the trouble to create them. Here's Frank Chatsfield, Just Walking in the Rain on Smooth, Relaxing, and Easy.

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Before that, Herb Alpert with Casino Royale. Paul Williams in there with Evergreen, and he, of course, co-wrote that with Barbara Streisand in 1976 for the movie A Star Is Born. And Frank Chaxfield with Just Walking in the Rain. 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Here are the new Christy Minstrels. Green, green. Everything's green. It's summer after all.

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I'm your rockin' attorney, Eric Jackson Lurie, and this is Courts in Session, heard here every Thursday night from 8 to 10:30. Rock and roll, country, and soul coming your way for the next 2.5 hours, and we're going to have a great time. 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It's coming up this show tonight. And, of course, got lots of room for your request. 412-268-9728. 412-268-WRCT is the number. 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We'll get it on the air. So the first hour of tonight's show is brought to you from our friends at Spack Brothers Pizza. 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

So got some great requests to start off the show. So if you've been in the strip district, you know there is a brand new all boxing gym. The Con Greb Gym, named after the great Billy Con and Harry Greb, two of the all-time famous boxers, both coming from the Berg. And that gym is tearing up. If every time I drive by that place, they've got the doors open and you can see guys in the ring, guys and girls on the bag. A lot going on at the Con Greb Gym. Got a call from Mike. He said, EJL, we've got your show on Thursday nights. We want to hear some Europe. Well, Mike, we can do that. This is brand new from their upcoming album, Come This Madness, coming out in September. 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

on last year. I played a new single from this next artist, and little did I know it would be the most requested song of the year. Let's give it a try again. Let's see what happens if two times in a row. This is brand new from Bryan Adams. You're awesome.

from Bryan Adams. Boy, I love that title. You're awesome. A Record Store Day release about 2 months ago. New from Bryan Adams. What do you think about that? Thumbs up, thumbs down? Give me a call here at the station, 412-268-9728. 412-268-WRCT. Before that, request going out to Ed in Millvale. Saw him on the street today. Listen to the show with his brother. If you are a Foghat fan, and so many of you are, they were scheduled to come to the Palace Theater with the Artemis Pyle Band November 13th. Unfortunately, news just announced this week that show has been canceled. So no Foghat and no Artemis Pyle Band. Hopefully, we'll see both those bands in the near future. Before that, request going out to the Murph Brothers from last week. They called and they said, we got the perfect song for this smoggy, smoky weather. Of course, Boston smoking. And a request going out to the Congreb Gym in the Strip District. The latest from Europe. Are you one of the millions of Americans that feel left behind in the internet age? Everyone On has helped connect over 2 million people to the internet and distributed over 10,000 computers since its creation in 2012. They connect under-resourced communities to affordable internet and computers and trains individuals and organizations on digital skills and resources. 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So maybe you were there last week. Blues great Larry McRae was here in Pittsburgh. And we're going to connect with Larry in the upcoming weeks. We're going to get him on the station. You've heard the latest single off the Joe Bonamassa B.B. King album that Larry McRae is on. But we're going to go back a little bit. He sent me an album in the mail. And it's a cool covers album. You're going to know this tune in a minute. 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

You know, it's a really good thing that there are no video cameras here in the studio because I had to break out the air guitar for that one. Florida Guitar Army talking about the Outlaws request going out to Richard and Carrick and Bob in Millvale. A couple calls from Millvale tonight. Outlaws are coming for a free show in Katanning on Saturday, August 8th. One of EJL's favorite bands. I absolutely love that band. Going back to 1978 in the Freddie Salem days. Of course, Freddie Salem from Ohio. Jerry Lee Lewis, the Killer. Rock and Roll Medley is the name of that track. And that came from a beautiful mint 45 from one of our sponsors, Attic Records, going all the way back to 1972.

So talking about the Attic Record Store was in the back warehouse. They had to supervise me. They don't trust me back there alone. And I was back with the owner, Freddie Bond Jr., and I saw a BTO picture sleeve that caught my eye. And I wasn't hip. And I picked it up and I said, what is this? And I own every Bachman Turner Overdrive album. I'm a lifelong fan. Through their different changes when they were BTO in the late 70s. And I took this to the office because, of course, I was record shopping in the middle of my workday. And I did not know the tune, and I did a little research. And this song I'm about to play now, it's called Down to the Line, and some of you may remember this. Back in 1975, BTO was coming off their four-wheel drive album and their big hit, Hey You. And they released a non-album single. What that means is the only way you got this song is if you went out and bought the 45. It's not on any album. But it reached number 43 on the U.S. charts back in 1975. And all the way to number 13 in Canada. Well, I'm going to give this a spin. And if you remember this song, go, oh my gosh, EJL. Give me a call here at the station. It's a great tune. Down the Line, Bachman Turner Overdrive. Courts in session, WRCT.

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All hail America!

Celebrating the birthday of my buddy and previous Courts in Session guest DJ, talking about the great Kevin Stewart Swain and some of my favorite recent guitar work. That's him playing guitar on that Thor tune, Ride of the Iron Horse. That was a popular song here at the station a couple years ago, and that is all Kevin Stewart Swain all over that. Happy birthday, Kevin. 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Attic Records, our sponsor for this hour of Courts in Session. If you're interested in underwriting for Courts in Session or any of the great shows here, and there are a lot of them, and I'm going to talk in just a little bit about one of the shows that I was listening to earlier today that distracted me from my work day. It was so good. I got no work done during the entire show because I was just glued to the radio. But if you want to underwrite for any of the great shows here at the station, send an email to pr@wrct.org. And we'll send you some information about promotional exchanges and other partnership opportunities. So that set opened up with a track from Bachman Turner Overdrive going back to 1975, non-album track, hit number 43 on the charts. No phone calls of people saying they remembered it. And I was one of you. I didn't know about the tune myself till I got my hands on it today. As Jim Carrey would say, I like it a lot. Pat Travers, Carmen Appice, I Don't Care. And the takeaway from that song is Pat likes margaritas. Billy Idol, brand new recording of White Wedding. And man, that new recording has got some energy. EJL thumbs up. What say you? Is that terrific or what? Well, Lou, we've got a lot of new music we got to get to. This is brand new from Tesla, covering a Queen deep cut. All of you Queen fans, I think you're going to dig it. And even if you're not, I think you're going to dig it. This is Spread Your Wings and Don't Go Anywhere. We got new music coming up from Paul McCartney. Yes, and new music from Van the Man.

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album live in 1975. I'm So Afraid. Wow, is that terrific or what? I'm your rocking attorney, Eric Jackson Lurie, and you're listening to Courts in Session, heard here every Thursday night from 8 to 10:30. And you can hear a replay after Viva La Mock of Friday nights. This show starts at 9 p.m. And if you're not hip to it, well, a great radio for 26 years. That's what I got to say. Great radio. And make sure you stick around through the Midnight Mock, where the mockster picks a theme. Maybe it's a special holiday. Maybe someone has made the news. Maybe it's just something he pulled out of his crazy brain. But a theme with a group of songs at midnight, you gotta hear it to understand what I'm talking about. It's good stuff. Viva La Mock, Fridays at 9. And, you know, talking about other great shows, I said I was going to mention this a little bit earlier in the show. I was out of court. I was in my office. I was getting some work done. Had WRCT on the radio in the background. And we've got a newer show here. It's called The Theme. Each week on The Theme, DJ Ben chooses a different topic to discuss, plays music based on that subject. The music he's playing crosses genres, and the topic could be anything. And I've caught quite a few of his shows recently, and they've been really, really good. Well, today, he set the bar pretty darn high. And for those of you who have an interest, you can always go to WRCT.org, click on the schedule, click on a show, and it'll give you a list of weeks we have archived going back the last couple weeks. This show I'm going to talk about, you can check it out by going to WRCT.org, the schedule, the show, and then click on the link that says Spinatron. Well, this week he did a special with a local expert about a local musician, the great R&B singer Bette Davis. Many of you know for a little while she was married to Miles Davis, but she only did a handful of albums, but they are all dynamite. And the whole show was about her with a great professor from Pitt who got her doctorate on Bette Davis, and it was fantastic radio. Name of the show is The Theme, Thursdays at 11 a.m. I'm blaming DJ Ben for an hour of me getting no work done. He may owe me an adult beverage. But talking about Bette Davis, this next song I just discovered listening to his show today, that when she released this song as a single, when her label did, radio stations wouldn't play it. As a matter of fact, the NAACP sent out a notice to members to check their children's record collections, and if they had this record, yank it, take it, steal it. They even reached out to her and castigated her for this, which, of course, in 1973 was crazy. We're going to play this right now. From her very first album, very first single, If I'm in Luck, I Might Just Get Picked Up, Bette Davis, WRCT.

0: playing puppet boy. God, we love you for that, man.
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And let me tell you, Eric's even better on air guitar than me.

cover Steve Morse, Ronnie Romero, Jonathan Cain, of course, from Journey. From the new album celebrating the music of Rainbow, The Temple of the King. New right here on WRCT. I'm your rockin' attorney, Eric Jackson Lurie. You know, I was mentioning you can hear a replay of the show after Viva La Mock Fridays at 1 a.m., but you can also catch it again Sunday nights at 10 p.m. And I actually had a caller say, Eric, you didn't mention that. Well, thank you very much. There we go. Sunday night, 10 p.m. Missed any part of the show? You can hear it all over again. So if you are looking for something to do tomorrow night, for all of you who have seen concerts at Moondogs and Blawnox, of course, one of the great legendary blues venues in America, but not just blues, some absolutely amazing rock and roll acts have come and continue to come through that venue. Well, it is the Moondoggies' birthday Friday, and there is a free celebration show at the Pittsburgh Shriners in Cheswick tomorrow night at 7. And who's going to be there? Well, one of my favorite blues artists of all time. Talking about Mark Winter and the Nighthawks. And I'm going to be up front wishing Moondog a happy birthday and holding my honey tight and enjoying the Nighthawks. Let's play some Nighthawks right now. Let's go back to the Hot Shot album. This is a Frankie Miller song. For all of you Frankie Miller fans out there, this is Heartbreak Radio.

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1: Mm-hmm.
0: Gee, it must be great riding with him. Is he picking you up after school today?

from The Runaways, a 45 single she released just a couple years ago on the Cleopatra label. Only place I know you can get that is online, or if you've got a great local record store that can order it for you. Cherie Curry going to be on Courts in Session. We've had to juggle some things. I thought we were going to announce it sooner, but stay tuned. We're going to have a date coming up real soon. She is one of the great female rock and rollers, and I've seen her live. Absolutely awesome. 10 years after, from their latest and last live album, Land of the Vandals, new music from Van the Man. And if you're a blues fan, the Van Morrison album is all blues, and it's really, really good. And if you love Van Morrison, you cannot go wrong. Before that, Nighthawks, celebrating them coming to the Pittsburgh Shriners in Cheswick tomorrow night, celebrating Moondog's birthday. And it's going to be a lot of fun. So sending this next song out to Karen, you know, I have been really high on the new Yes album. It is called Aurora. And if you've got headphones, if you can get yourself to a pair of headphones, this song was designed for headphones. This thing is epic. This is the title track. John Davidson on vocals has just really settled in with Yes, and Steve Howe is still killing it. Give this a listen. Aurora.

Said it was epic. Title track from the new Yes album, Aurora. You'll be hearing that again on Courts in Session. That's a promise. And that's it for EJL. A lot of fun tonight. Thank you for the great calls. I think I got to all of the requests tonight. If you're at the Pittsburgh Shriners tomorrow night for the Nighthawks concert and you see me, remember, I'm always thirsty. I'm your rocket attorney, Eric Jackson Lurie. Thanks so much for tuning in. I want to remind you, take care of each other, be kind to each other, and be proud to be American. Let's get back together next Thursday night at 8. Good night, Pittsburgh. I don't want to go home.

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Good evening, Pittsburgh. I'm DJ Eddie. 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

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We open tonight with Circle by MIA from her new album MI7. Up next, it's Cut Worms with Evil Twin from the new album Transmitter, which I saw live a few weeks ago at Warsaw in Brooklyn.

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It includes shows like Gone Fishing, Bring Your Worms and Reel, and some tracks from the deep. 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

That's local band Tony from Bowling with Found Out from their newer album Appear. Another local band from Pittsburgh, right here in Pittsburgh. It's Low Sunday, a 90s band, one of the earliest shoegaze groups, some goth rock shoegaze. It's Low Sunday from their new EP, Low Sunday Ghost Machine, the white EP. It's Love Language. Low Sunday, back together again after a 25-year break.

produced by Swedes Young Sherman and Wosum, by their fellow Swede friend Blade. It's Förstelnad, from his Swedish EP from last year, Ingen Hår. He doesn't usually sing in Swedish, but this time he did. He's got a new album out, Sulfur Surfer, out last month. You can check it out wherever you get your music. This is from New Zealand. It's Swim School from their self-titled last year. One of my favorites from last year. It's Waste Your Time.

That was The Wait, a new song from Cashier. Before that, it was Seven Stars by The Apples in Stereo from their 2007 album New Magnetic Wonder. And this is Colorado by Greg Freeman from I Looked Out, one of my favorite albums of 2022.

That was Maginot by 7-Speed Vortex, a Cincinnati band from their 98 album Hard Lucked In. This is Bending Machine by Boston band The Dam Builders, and in Boston this weekend for the World Cup from 1995's

0: That's it for this week on From the Basement here on WRCT Pittsburgh 88.3 FM. Don't touch that dial. The Mockster will take you all the way until 1 in the morning with Vive La Mock. Thanks for tuning in. This is DJ Addy signing off for the night. 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

0: 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I'm Ricky Hubert in New York, and you are listening to the One Road Community Radio Show, and we're so glad you're here. Our guest today is Anita Daly from Daly Communications. Anita, thank you very much for joining us.
1: Thank you very much for having me this morning. I appreciate it. Nice to be here.
0: You're very welcome. Now, you are the president and, I guess, founder of Daly Communications. Tell everybody listening to this what Daly Communications is.
1: Daly Communications is a marketing and public relations company that markets entertainment from all over the world, international artists from all over the world into the American media. And usually it's to the ethnic media from whence the music or the arts came from. So, for example, when we started the company, we wanted to reach all the different ethnic communities living in the United States with the world music that was out there. So we reached out to all the ethnic media that we could find in those days, it's 30 years ago, and we went to the library and we went to consulates, and we were able to put together within 6 months a list of pretty good ethnic media, consulates, things like that, that we could reach these ethnic communities. And then we started to pitch the company. I'd been in the music business for a few years before, so we had some contacts. So we were able to get in and make our pitch, and we wound up getting artists like Andrea Bocelli, which we marketed to the Italian media in America. We got Riverdance, which we marketed to the Irish American media, and so forth and so on. And we've been pretty successful over the years, but the majority of what we do now is marketing, I'd say 75% of entertainment into the Irish American community, Irish media, and the Irish American community in general in the United States.
0: So you were saying, Anita, about how you would go and get world music and bring it to the States. World music is a very big umbrella term. Describe what world music is.
1: Well, world music is a very big umbrella term. And world music basically is, what I say, music from various countries, international artists. It can also be music that has an ethnic background. So, for example, African drums being performed in a jazz band, we could consider that kind of world music. Could be various musicians from all over the world coming together and forming a group. You know, for example, Yo-Yo Ma's Silk Road Ensemble. They'd be a group of world music musicians put together. It's actually a broad term, and you're right. It is an umbrella of very, very many things, and that would be a lot to talk about in this one particular interview. But I would just say broadly, it's music with other ethnic tinges to it being brought in by various musicians.
0: And how did you stumble upon this as a way to make a living? You were in the music business, you said, and then you were representing different artists from all over the world and bringing them into the American media. How did you say, that's what I want to do? Or did you just kind of stumble upon it?
1: I didn't really stumble upon it. Part of my background, and don't laugh, was I worked at the only heavy metal music conference for 2 years. And I learned about niche marketing then. I worked for a company called Concrete Marketing. And the owner of the company, his name was Bob Tripardi, very smart guy. He had such a niche of headbanging music, basically, Ozzy Osbourne, Pearl Jam, Soundgarden, all those groups. And he marketed them really smartly, and he put together a conference. And my background at that point was sales and marketing, and they brought me in to market the conference. And I learned a lot about niche marketing. When I left that company after 2 years, I had a really good friend that was living in France, and I went over there, and she was marketing and importing and exporting various international artists from Spain into France, from France into Spain into Italy. So she had an international roster in Europe. And we thought, wow, wouldn't it be great if we could bring these artists and market them to the ethnic communities from whence they came in the United States. So we put that idea in our heads, and that's when we formed the company. And again, it took us 6 months basically to put this ethnic database together. And we both love world music, so it made perfect sense to us.
0: Now, you said you went to the consulates, you went to the libraries. What consulates did you go to? How'd you put this list together? I'm curious.
1: As I said earlier, we had one computer. So we would go to the library. We would just look for books where we could research anything on ethnic media that existed. You know, you'd have encyclopedias. We had the white pages in those days. We had the yellow pages in those days. We'd do that. Then we'd find out the phone numbers of the consulates. So, for example, the first project that we did was a Japanese singer. Her name was Akiko Yano. She sounded like very avant-garde music, way out there, and banging on a piano, kind of like when Yoko Ono was younger, that stuff. And I really love that stuff. So we tried to figure out how could we market her. So we said, okay, she's Japanese. We were told she was going to be doing 5 nights at a place called the Knitting Factory in downtown Manhattan. So we contacted the Japanese consulate, we contacted the Japanese tourist board, and they helped us pinpoint where we could find the Japanese tourists coming to America, with Japanese restaurants where the real Japanese people who lived in New York City, where the venue was, would be dining, things like that. And we made flyers. We went to the Baruch College of International Marketing. We got a Japanese intern, and she helped us translate press releases. She helped us translate flyers, and we kind of papered all of New York. We went to the hotels where the Japanese tourists would be staying, to Japanese restaurants. There was some Japanese media, there's not that much anymore, contacted them. And we actually wound up packing the place for 5 nights downtown. We had a very successful run, but that's just one example. I mean, for the Irish community, we contacted the Irish consulates in New York, Irish consulate in Atlanta, Irish consulate in Boston, and talked to them about the best places to market to the various Irish American associations and things like that. For example, the AOH, the Ancient Order of Hibernians, the IBO, the Irish Business Organization of New York. And we just compiled all these lists and basically used our brains and our knowledge of the best way to market towards these people. And that's how I found WRHU radio, by just researching where could I find some Irish radio shows in the US. And that's how I found you guys.
0: 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We have the Long Ireland Show with Eileen Cronin from 2 to 5, Emerald FM with Kathleen Shortis from 5 to 7 p.m., and we have That's How I Spell Ireland with Kevin Wesley from 7 to 8 o'clock. That's every Saturday on WRHU Eastern Standard Time. Now, when you went to the concerts, you go to the libraries, how do you connect with the audiences? How do you kind of build this thing of, oh, we're bringing Andrea Bocelli or Yo-Yo Ma. How do you build that we're bringing this to the United States?
1: Well, we contact the initially we well, we would let let's say, for example, I'm going to talk on the Irish end, let the consulate know, for example, that Riverdance is coming, or the Chieftains. That was one of our biggest acts that we played, where we worked with for many, many years, maybe 27 years. The Chieftains were coming to town. The consulates do newsletters. They would add that in, information in their weekly newsletter or monthly newsletter, and get it out to the people that subscribe to that. Contacting people like Radio Irish Radio at Hofstra and letting them know, and asking if they could do interviews with the people and one of the artists and the Chieftains. Can you play the record? Can you announce that their show is coming? Basically, it's not rocket science. It's marketing 101 and sales. Just going to the right source and trying to get the word out. And we did that with all the ethnic communities, Chinese, Hispanic, again, Japanese, you name it. We were doing Troven throat singers. We were getting, the record labels had us all on a retainer, and they would give us all their world music, all their international artists to market. When Andrea Bocelli came out, there was a lot of little Irish, I'm sorry, Italian record shops in Brooklyn and Queens at that time. They don't exist anymore, unfortunately. We would contact them, and we would tell them that we're going to give them promotional materials on Andrea Bocelli. Would they be interested in putting the records in their shops? Really grassroots, hands-on marketing is what we did. And we did build an amazing database, which I still have and gets updated every single day for all the various groups that we have. And we have really good relationships with a lot of the people now that we just have to make a phone call to get something noticed.
0: So the research never stops, which I love.
1: It's ongoing right now. In fact, I have one of an intern from Hofstra University right now working with me on the Celtic Woman tour that's happening this spring. She's doing research into Canadian markets for us, because we haven't been in quite a few of these markets in Canada, but we will be touring this spring. And she's doing research into Irish Canadian groups up in places like Winnipeg and Manitoba. So we're constantly researching, and that's one of the things that we love to do. Is the research. It's like hunting. It's like being a detective. And my father was a detective, so I really like that.
0: And I'll say, as someone who has done research for various different projects, when you find what you're looking for, it's so satisfying.
1: Extremely. It's like bingo, got it.
0: So describe kind of, you started your company when? When did you start data communication? You said 30 years ago, so 1996, is that what we're talking about?
1: 1996, yes, we're just going into our 30th year, really. We created it, we launched it. We had done all the research the summer of 1995, and we launched it in January of 1996, and our first clients were in March of 1996.
0: So 30 years, congratulations.
1: Thank you. We're going to have a party somewhere this summer. Not sure yet, but keep you posted.
0: Oh, excellent. Who are the clients? I'm curious.
1: Well, the first client was that artist, Akiko Yano. It was on Nonesuch Records, which is a branch of Atlantic Records that specializes in avant-garde world music type stuff. We knew because I had been in the industry and my partner had been in the industry, we knew we were able to get in the door. And we met with the label, and I think it was the challenge. They gave us this challenge because they didn't know what to do with this artist themselves. And we were very successful. And then they turned around and they said to us, okay, we're going to give you the soundtrack to Riverdance. And we were very successful with that. And kind of after that, the record labels just kept giving us all this work. We were very, very lucky. And the record labels had money in those days. Some of them don't have any money anymore. They don't, and they're more of conglomerates. So we were able to launch the company and get paid pretty well so that we could hire a staff. And within 2 years, we had a big office downtown and took off.
0: And how have you seen the company grow in the last 30 years? I'm sure that's a long-winded answer, but kind of give us some of the clients, how it's grown, connections that you've made, how you could build a brand, because a lot of people today want to build a brand, they don't know how to get started. Walk us through your journey.
1: Journey is just really, to tell you the truth, hard work and staying out there. And not to brag, but the majority of our clients have been with us for 20, 25 years because we've been so successful in reaching the consumers that they want to reach. I work with a group, one of the groups from since 1997 called the Saw Doctors out of Galway, and they're huge. Huge in Ireland, huge in the US. They're extremely popular, and we work with them. We might not work with them for 2 or 3 years because they're older. When they decide to come back, we always get a phone call. Same thing, we worked with the Chieftains for probably 27 years up until the wonderful Paddy Maloney passed away a few years ago. Just repeat customers. We've been really, really lucky. And I think part of building your brand is making sure that you do the right thing by your clients, making the right suggestions if they're doing the wrong thing, which happens many, many times. And just working beside them to improve their product, get their product out there. And just being a real team player is really, really important. And listening is very, very key. And coming up with new and innovative ideas is always something different that you should always be aware of. You know, as we were talking about research something that maybe your client has never even thought about before, that I could reach this consumer because I found out blah, blah, blah while doing my research. It's a very grassroots company. You know, we're really hands-on. There's only a couple of us, and I've had interns. Like I have an intern now from Hofstra that have stayed with me as friends. I've gotten them jobs as vice presidents and record labels. So it's just everybody kind of knows who we are, and if they have an emergency, a lot of times we get called in at the very last minute because honestly, people don't have a lot of money. Sometimes they don't want to spend money. We'll get called in at the last minute to save a project because they know that we can do it. We can do it fairly reasonably inexpensive for them if it needs to be, and work out a situation where everybody's successful in the end. So I think that's kind of the work ethic that we've had all over these years, and that's why we're still in business.
0: How have you seen kind of the music business evolve over the last 30 years?
1: The music business evolving over the past 30 years, very, very, it's such a different model now. I mean, when we started out, we were marketing vinyl and CDs. Now we're kind of back to vinyl and CDs again. The whole online thing is what's changed the music business tremendously, and artists do not make the money that they used to make. So the way that the artists have to make money now is touring, and that has never changed for us. We've been doing tour marketing since we started this company, but that's basically how it's changed as far as, you know, the downloads and Spotify and all that stuff, and AI now coming into the picture is kind of scary for a lot of the artists. So it's changed tremendously in the past 30 years. I mean, you could probably write a book about it. You know, it's gone from the physical CDs and physical vinyl, which we'd mail out to DJs, to now to getting digital files out to them. But it's interesting because stations like yours and a lot of other, I mean, the Irish radio programs on your station, I mean, and a lot of other DJs that I deal with and music directors across the country, specifically at colleges, prefer to get vinyl or CDs. They do not want to take a digital download. They say the sound isn't as good on the radio. So I find that interesting. So when we do market a new album coming out, I just ask the radio hosts, you know, would you prefer a CD? If I have vinyl, I tell them I have vinyl, or would you prefer a digital download? And I'd say 50% of the DJs that we speak to and the music directors want a CD or a vinyl. So that's changed. So it's gone from marketing CDs and vinyl initially to doing the downloading and then back to CDs and vinyl again. So it's pretty interesting how that works. And I think part of it is because of the ethnic communities that we work with. They want to hear, they like to get the record. They like to see the liner notes. They're really fan, I call them fanboys and fangirls here. They want to read the liner notes. They want to know the musicians' backgrounds, and they really like having the physical product in their hand.
0: And what's great is also what you were saying about like working with the DJs, this and you guys, it's kind of just so fitting because you're a, like a grassroots local kind of PR movement of a group with the work that you're doing, because you're touching base with people in the different markets. You kind of go to where the people are. And this show kind of highlights the broad reach that we can have using local radio stations. And you have this broad reach of worldwide music, and you use local stations too, like ours. So I just thought that was so fitting how that all kind of tied together.
1: 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But I mean, we work with a station called WEDO in Pittsburgh. They're not even, you can't even get them online. DJ there, she's kind of like Eileen Cronin of your station. She's been there for a very long time. Diane Burns, and she doesn't even know how to download a song when I get it to her. So everything has to be on CD. But she has such a dedicated following. So she's the only Irish radio program in Pittsburgh. So she has a dedicated following. We work with people like her across the country. And it's interesting because a lot of the radio programs is Chicago Irish Radio out of WPNA, which is an AM station. It was started by a grandfather, you know, maybe 50, 60 years ago. And now the granddaughter is probably in her 30s or 40s, and she's running the program. So a lot of it is generational on these shows, on these local stations. It's pretty interesting.
0: I'm just saying it's interesting how you use that to get the worldwide music, to give that a reach. And this show that you're on right now, the reach is the power of the local FM station. So I just thought that was a fun kind of tie-in.
1: Oh, it is, absolutely. And it's where they get the news. I mean, people from Ireland will get their news on WFUV's show, Kale and the Gael, the Music of the Irish on Fordham University for 4 hours on Sundays. And they always have the news from Ireland at 2 o'clock. And people definitely tune in to hear that because they want to hear what's going on at home. So it's a very colloquial kind of situation. And that goes back to what I said about the grassroots marketing. You have to go to where the people are, you know, and that's really, really important. And a lot of artists and record executives understand that, and a lot of them don't. But that's the heart of the niche marketing.
0: I was going to say also, we were talking about different clients that you've had, just because our reach also, we kind of bridge the South African world and our world. You, at Daily Communications, you said before we got on the air, you represented African artists, and you even mentioned African sounds in the beginning with the drums and the jazz bands. Mm-hmm. Tell us about how you've incorporated African music into the U.S. culture.
1: Well, I work with African artists like King Sunny Ade, Ismael Lo, Salif Keita. There's just a few of them, honestly, that I can remember. It's been 30 years. But one of the artists that I'm working with just recently is Shane Shanahan. He's a percussionist who's amazing. He also is in the Silk Road Ensemble with Yo-Yo Ma, and he plays a lot of African rhythms with his group. You can hear that through a lot of his music, and he has a phenomenal band made up of world musicians. He has an Irish fiddler. He has a very famous woman from India who's a singer. So they incorporate African rhythms, they incorporate Indian rhythms together. So that makes it very international. And I've always loved the rhythms from Africa. There's just something that draws it to you. You know, we work with reggae artists. So that all comes together in one similar sound in my brain. And, you know, we love working with artists like that. And there is a big market for that. It's actually, I shouldn't say that. There is a big market for fans, but there's not a lot of media out there covering this type of music, which is unfortunate, because it's really good music, you know, and people need to hear it.
0: And that's something I was going to ask you about. You have the niche audiences, whether it be for the Irish, the Italian, Japanese, Hispanic, whatever the case may be. How do you find people who are not a part of those target demos finding the music or going to the shows and walking out of there saying, you know what, I wasn't expecting to come to this, but I was really moved, or I really enjoyed that. Tell us about that, if you've had that experience.
1: Well, you know, aside from reaching out to the ethnic media, we have to reach out to the mainstream media as well. Not on every project that we work with, but almost the majority of them. So we have to get into the mainstream media. We try to get onto alternative music programs, you know, that are not ethnic oriented. We try to get into college radio shows if we can. We try to get into the New York Times, you know, the Chicago Tribune, to get a preview of an act coming to town, and try to get the music writer to maybe listen to the music before they come. Doing the outreach that way, it's not always easy. It doesn't always work. Sometimes it does. For example, many years ago, I was working with Finbar Fury, who is kind of the Bob Dylan of Ireland. And I actually managed to get somebody from the New York Post, George Rush, who was a gossip.

0: That's the key right there. You have to keep that in the back of your mind all the time. Any business, you know?
1: How do you communicate when it comes to different cultures and kind of bring them into the fold? How do you handle the cross-cultural communication?
0: You mean a language or?
1: Not necessarily language, but just people from Ireland bring that into the States. How do you kind of blending those, the American society and the different societies that you're bringing over, if that makes sense?
0: Well, and yes, it doesn't, because I mean, there's so much, there's 50 million or more plus Irish Americans, and everybody's Irish on St. Patrick's Day, right? So it's just, you know, you can have that outreach, but you'd be surprised how many people would listen to your programs on Saturday and how many people would listen to WFUV on Sundays or WEDO in Pittsburgh, as I was saying. It's just a matter of us finding. You know, we have to find where the music is played and get the word out to the people, you know. But, you know, ethnicity is such the heart of this country. You know, we're all children of immigrants. So it's just finding who's going to like this music. And then again, introducing, I guess you're talking about introducing Irish music to another culture. I mean, that's pretty easy to do too with some of the musicians that I was talking about with the cross-cultural, like Shane Shanahan, the percussionist from Yo-Yo Ma. If we're such a melting pot of music, I think in this country we're more open to listening to music from other countries than a lot of other places.
1: Now we were talking about Ira. Thank you, Anita. Thank you for answering the question. Just as a reminder to our listening audience, you're currently listening to the One Road Community Radio Show, and we're so glad we're here. And we thank you for listening all across the network. Our guest is Anita Daly of Daly Communications, and we're talking about Daly Communications, which represents musical artists from all over our world. So, yeah, all over the world. It's very exciting. How many countries, Anita, have you worked with, if you could even count?
0: Oh God, you know what? I don't think I can even count. I mean, we've worked with reindeer singers in Finland. We've worked with Troven throat singers from the Alps. I mean, off the wall stuff. I don't know how many countries in Africa are, honestly, Nigeria. We've worked with the Caribbean. We've worked with Ireland, obviously, the UK, of course. We work with the Pogues, France, Italy, China, Japan, Canada, countries in South America, Argentina, Paolo Conte, a big singer from Italy. So over the years, over 30 years, we might have touched on every continent. I don't know about every country. We worked with Australian artists as well, just recently, Aboriginal artists. So yeah, we've been really lucky. And to tell you the truth, just to work with these artists from all over the world is such a privilege and a pleasure.
1: Now, something you specialize in, as we've been kind of been touching on the whole program, is Irish music. You're of Irish heritage. How does it feel to represent your own heritage? We have St. Patrick's Day coming up here on March 17th. How does it feel to kind of represent your own heritage through the work that you're doing and spreading that across the country and the world?
0: Well, it feels great, and it's also a lot of fun. You know, growing up Irish American, I'm actually fifth generation, so I'm far removed from the old country, to tell you the truth. But always took Irish step dance classes in the convent on Saturday mornings. We did that kind of thing. My sisters and I have a big Irish Catholic family that I'm from. I have just six siblings and tons of cousins. So on St. Patrick's Day, we would all celebrate, my brothers and sisters, because I'm the second youngest. I wasn't old enough, but they would march in the parade, where they'd be in the local band and in the local Catholic school. So growing up, that was always with me. And when I started this company and started outreach into the Irish American community, I even learned a lot more than I knew growing up. I mean, people are so open and willing, and the love of the music is incredible. So that brings me a lot of joy, and just working with the artists. But some of the Irish musicians that I've worked with are some of the best in the world, as far as fiddle and banjo and vocals. Sinead O'Connor and Áine Fury, working with Moya Brennan and Clannad. There's something spiritual about that. I think it brings you back to your heritage, and it just makes you feel good, and it makes you even want to work harder for your clients and do better.
1: Now, describe some of the Irish kind of clients that you've worked with. I know in the past, this was on the site, you've done stuff with the New York City St. Patrick's Day Parade. Describe some of the things that you've, clients you've worked with, honoring your Irish roots and heritage.
0: Well, I work with many, many Irish artists. So, as I said earlier, the Saw Doctors, the Chieftains, pretty amazing. Paddy Maloney was amazing, the leader of the band. Finbar Fury, as I said, Clannad, I mean, the Pogues, so many of them. I mean, I could just go on and on and on.

0: on about the Irish artists that I work with. Celtic Woman, High Kings, Celtic Tenors, that's who I'm working with now. I'm also working with a new group called the Celts. Started working with them. And again, just to work with these amazing groups, it's incredible, you know? And this year, the St. Patrick's Day Parade, we're partnering with them, and St. Patrick's Day Parade is doing a stage in Times Square. And we have Celtic Woman performing there at about 10:30 in the morning. And then right after them, we have the Celtic Tenors performing. So that's in Times Square this year. It's only the second year that the St. Patrick's Day Parade has organized a stage. So that's going to be fun. Also, Celtic Woman, we got them appearing on the Today Show on March 16th at 8:30 and 9:30 in the morning. So that's how we're working in conjunction with the parade this year, which is a lot of fun. And we've done a lot of interesting projects. I've had the St. Patrick's Day Parade in New York has a gala every year, and I've booked the acts many times for them. That's kind of what the St. Patrick's Day experience is. And we also work with, you know, St. Patrick's Day events in other cities. In Chicago, we have people performing, and in Boston, we have people performing. So, you know, in March and St. Patrick's Day, everybody's Irish.
1: That's excellent. And our friends all over the world that listen to this program, we do have an Irish station that carries us, and our friends at Bush Radio in South Africa, they can all see this. This will all be live streamed and on YouTube and things like that, right?
0: Yeah, it'll be on the St. Patrick's Day site. I don't know it by hand, but I'm sure you could Google it. So it'd be the New York St. Patrick's Day site. Yeah, it'll be streamed on their site. And if anybody has access to the American television, it's on NBC in New York, Channel 4.
1: So when you're putting together the parade, what when you're putting together the acts for the parade, what kind of preparation goes into that? Because that's got to be a big undertaking, because that's kind of the big day, at least in New York City, that Irish heritage is really honored. That's got to be a big undertaking.
0: Well, I don't organize them for the parade itself. I organize them for the periphery events. So, as I said, the gala dinner, maybe which is 2 or 3 nights before the parade, I have booked acts perform there. And this year, I was approached to book some of my acts, as I said, on the stage in Times Square. So, at this point, I'm working with the St. Patrick's Day committee that's in charge of the stage. And we're working with the Downtown New York City Alliance that actually has experience in running stages, because everybody at the St. Patrick's Day Parade Committee, they're all volunteers, they're all people with day jobs, like myself. So we're coordinating with the mayor's office to get this take done. As I said, I'll have the Celtic Tenors and Celtic Woman performing that morning on the stage. So it's just a matter of coordinating with the right people. You know, it's who you know.
1: Describe, and you also have Celtic Woman. They're on tour right now. They're going to be playing in Huntington at the Paramount, right by Hofstra University, where we're part of one of our broadcast stations is. So tell everybody what they can expect from that show. It's on March 15th. And if people want to get tickets, tell everybody about that.
0: It's on March 15th at Paramount Theater in Huntington, Long Island. It's also in a new place called the Palace Theater, and it's going to be on the 20th. It's Uptown New York, and they're on tour now. It's called A New Era. It's one of the main Celtic women who have been with them for maybe 15 years, Mairead Carlin. Then we have Muireann O'Mahony, and she is with them for maybe 5 years. And we have Katrina Sherlock. And we have a new woman playing the fiddle called Kate Hennigan. And we have a new music director who's taken some of the traditional standards and redone them. So it's called A New Era. You'll be hearing Celtic Woman original music, but done like it's never been done before, and some new music that has been written specifically just for this tour. I mean, if you come out and see Celtic Woman, you will have a wonderful, wonderful time. I mean, they're just a joyous, joyous group to listen to watch, and it's always a fun show. So I would suggest, if you can make those shows, if you're listening from anywhere else in the United States, check out CelticWoman.com. They'll be playing in many, many cities. I think it's 45 cities. And also this year, for the first time, many cities in Canada.
1: Now, we've discussed some of the clients that you worked with the Irish music. You happen to be a longtime member of the Irish Business Organization of New York and a voting member of the Irish America Hall of Fame. Describe to the people listening to this who might not be aware what those organizations are and what you do with those organizations. Because the Irish America Hall of Fame, that's fascinating to me.
0: Well, I'm a member, I'm a voting member. I'm the New York voting member of the Irish American Hall of Fame out of Chicago. There's two Irish American Halls of Fame. One is in New York and one is in Chicago. Chicago has a fabulous place called the Chicago Irish Heritage Center. It's a pretty amazing experience to behold. If you're ever in Chicago and you're Irish and you want to go to a place, it's an old school building, and it has three venues, it has classes, it has a great community, and they put together the Irish American Hall of Fame Chicago. But I'm the New York voting member for that, and we do vote people, nominate people, anybody can nominate someone, and it's very, very rewarding. And every year I get a big stack of bios that I have to read through, whether it's voting for somebody in the arts or sports, which I usually have my husband help me with, you know, history, religion, science, and just going through all these people, and how do you pick one over the other? It's not the easiest thing to do. So that's kind of a fun project, and that will be taking place in April. I don't have the date, in Chicago at the Irish Heritage Center. The Irish Business Organization is the Irish Business Organization of New York. It's basically a group of business people who are Irish or Irish American getting together and networking and making connections for their business. They have monthly meetings, and they also have Friday morning breakfasts every month. So you can go to their website, the Irish Business Organization. I am not as involved as I used to be, as my business, I used to was very involved in the beginning when my company was just starting, just to help me network, which was a big, big blessing and a big help. But now, as my company has grown, I don't have as much time to participate. But I would suggest anybody coming up in the business who's Irish or Irish American, any business, it doesn't have to be an Irish business based business. It could be only one. You don't even have to be of Irish heritage, but it's a great group to network, just to get ahead. And if you're in New York City and New York in general,
1: you don't have to be of Irish heritage. Is that correct?
0: You don't have to be of Irish heritage. No, you can just join. It's a business networking. Everybody's welcome.
1: Well, because everybody's Irish on St. Patrick's Day. When you said, if you're Irish, come in, I thought of that song, If You're Irish, Come Into the Parlor, but that's a different story. But but you, Anita, yourself have been awarded Most Influential Businesswoman and Irish American Small Business Excellence Awards. Tell us about those awards and what they mean to you, because that's got to be, because you bring your heritage around to different audiences. You bring other people's heritages to them, connecting them to, I guess we could use the term, the old country. Heritage is a very big theme of this interview. And what does it kind of mean to you that your own community is recognizing you? That's got to be very meaningful.
0: It's extremely meaningful. And it also makes you feel, you know, just grateful that people are seeing your work and seeing what you do and understanding what you do and appreciating what you do. That's the most important thing to me. And I have gotten quite a few rewards over the awards, I should say, over, but it is rewarding over the years. And it's extremely gratifying to be accepted and into an elite group of business people, especially being a business woman. And it has helped actually grow the business, because when I am given an award, for example, the top 100 business, Irish business people that's put out by Irish America Magazine every year, they've given me the award about three times. And they put you into their magazine and on their website, and that helps bring business in. I get calls all the time, you know, people looking to expand their business in America, and I've gotten quite a few clients. So aside from the prestige and being grateful, it's also helped grow my business. So I guess for that, I'm really impressed and excited by that.
1: And it also has to be even more meaningful because you mentioned earlier in the beginning of the program, you grew up Irish Catholic, you're in that kind of family, that dynamic, but you didn't. You said that your work increased your heritage and I guess your love of it and your knowledge of it. So that's even more meaningful that what you grew up with is now being rewarded in your professional life too.
0: Absolutely. And I think my father, if he was alive, would be really, really proud and impressed. My sisters laugh at me a little bit because, you know, kind of growing up, it was like, oh, you know, the Irish stuff in St. Patrick's Day. For example, I just took one of my older sisters with me to see the Trinity Irish Dance Company out of Chicago in New York at the Joyce Theater this week. And she was so impressed, and she just was so happy for me. And, you know, that makes me feel good. And it shows me that my upbringing with all of them and singing Irish tunes at St. Patrick's Day has come full circle, even from my family.
1: And something else that you can add on to that with the list of accomplishments is that I know you mentioned your company's 30 years old. Many years ago, you were involved in the founding of something called Women in Music. I know you're not that involved to this day, but if you could explain basically what the idea was at that moment, you could tell us a little bit about it, because that seems like an interesting thing too.
0: Well, yeah, that was back in the mid-80s. A group of us women who were in the music industry at the time, I was actually working for a company called the Julianas, it was a discotheque company, which is another story. It's a long, long story, but it was a company that I worked with that I was a DJ, and they built clubs all around the world. And I was their personnel director, basically. And I was very involved in the music scene in New York City. And I met many women who were my age, a little bit older, a little younger, in the music business, basically in New York City. So we would get together and network. And it was very rewarding for all of us, and even just to get to know each other. So we decided, well, maybe we should start a professional group where we could bring in other women who could network with us, and we could do conferences, and we could do meetings and educational things for other women, who wanted to get into the business. So I guess it was about a dozen of us. I was trying to go over this in my head the other day. I can't remember everybody. Actually, that's where I met my business partner, who I started my company with. She was my business partner for 7 years. Holly Poirier is her name. The original name of our company was the INS, Intercultural Knit Strategies. But I digress. But Women in Music was kind of a light bulb for all of us to get together and realize that we did have power in Women in Music. And I was on the board of directors, a founding member for many, many years. I'm just peripheral now. I mean, that was, God, 40 something years ago, I guess. And I keep in touch. I, watch what they do. But at this point in time, I think that Billboard had taken over. They do the Billboard Women in Music Awards. I mean, it's grown and grown and grown and grown. But sometimes my colleagues and I say, well, I wish they'd come back and say thank you to us for starting it. But, it is what it is. And I'm very glad that it's such a huge organization. It's done a lot for young women coming up in the business.
1: Well, thank you for starting it. I'll say that on this program.
0: Yeah.
1: But it's nice also that you've incorporated a lot of, you were saying you have interns from Hofstra. You've mentored a lot of young students. You've tried to get them jobs and things. That's a nice part of it too, when you get to be a little more seasoned in the business and you get to help out the next generation. That has to be also very poignant too.
0: Yeah, well, I can't even tell you how many interns I've had. Sometimes they come back to me and they thank me for giving them a reference and stuff. And honestly, I can't remember who they are because it's probably been, I don't know, hundreds. Many of them still stay in touch with me. I have quite a few of them. One woman, I got her a job working at the Irish Arts Center in New York, and I've helped another intern of mine. She's been with me for, I don't know how long, get jobs in PR firms. So the majority of the interns that I work with have gone on to do great things. Some of them travel all around the world as PR people, but quite a few of them stay in touch with me. And it's really rewarding to see them grow. And I'm so happy to help them. And as I said, currently right now, I'm working with a young woman from Hofstra. So hopefully, she's learning a lot and she seems to be excited about the project. So that's very rewarding, I have to say. It really, really is.
1: Now, the interns, do you get interns from all over the world, or are they just based here in the States?
0: I used to get interns from all over the world. There was an association that I belonged to. I can't even, they ended it, but I did. And we had interns originally. Actually, the first interns that we did get, I'll go back, was from Baruch College of International Marketing, which I had mentioned earlier with our Japanese intern. We had contacted them. They have multi-language speaking kids that come in to get a degree in business in New York City. And we've worked with German interns, Russian interns, Hispanic interns, Korean interns, and that was all through Baruch College of International Marketing. Then I've also was contacted by this association in Ireland to bring over some Irish interns, and I've done that quite a few times. And now recently, I've just mostly been working with domestic colleges because of immigration and the visa problems going on in this country. It's much easier right now to work with colleges here on the East Coast or West Coast or wherever. But I do work with the Emerald Isle Immigration Center, which is in New York City, and they do have some J6 students that I do work with from time to time, that are Irish.
1: And yeah, see, it's that also. It's not only kids from the States, but you're helping people from, I guess, the motherland, from Ireland, which also has to be very rewarding too. This whole thing just seems so rewarding for you. It's excellent.
0: It is rewarding. It's a lot of fun. Sometimes I say, God bless the Irish, because I wouldn't be working. But it's kind of a pinch me moment that I'm still here and still working after 30 years. And some people say, why are you still working? You could retire. And I'm like, why? I love what I do. I just love what I do. And I love working with the artists. I mean, I can't wait to go see Celtic Woman out at the Paramount on March 15th. It's just fun stuff to do, And if I didn't love it, I wouldn't be doing it for 30 years.
1: Anita, I'm curious because I've heard our host, Atbush Kusi, mention this show many times. Have you ever heard of the WOMAD Festival?
0: Yes. Yes.
1: Do you ever have any clients or anything work with that? Tell us about that, because that's a big deal.
0: Yeah, I have, but you know what? I haven't in the past probably 15 years, and I've kind of been out of the loop on the One Man Festival. In fact, I used to be on their mailing list. I wasn't even sure if they still existed. So it'd be fun to talk to your co-host about it and find out what's going on and get reconnected. But that's a fabulous, it was a fabulous conference from what I can remember for world music artists.
1: Tell us about your experiences with that in the past, because I know he's brought it up on this show. He loves it.
0: Well, we've had artists perform there. I mean, I've never gone there, so I can't speak to the physical presence of being there, but I know that it's a great place for, you know, it's kind of like the South by Southwest for world music.
1: Yeah, I just know that he speaks very fondly of it, so I was curious if you had any insight into it with the clients and things. But yeah, he was just talking about it, so I figured I would bring it to your attention because we're here. But I think the biggest thing that's been my takeaway from our conversation for the last hour is that you bring the heritage of other people's countries to the country they're currently living in. And that has to be very meaningful. I've said meaningful about 25 times this hour, but it has to be so meaningful for all the people that get to consume it, because everybody, every country celebrates, like South Africa, they have Heritage Day. I believe it's September 24th. And I mean, the United States, our Heritage Day, I guess you could say, is July 4th. And there's just there's St. Patrick's Day, there's St. Joseph's Day. There's just days that we celebrate different cultures, and you get to be a part of that. What has that been like for you, getting to have other people get to celebrate their culture? That without the artists coming to their country, they might not have been able to celebrate without it, perhaps.
0: I mean, it's fabulous. It gives you a fabulous feeling that you're able to bring their culture to them here in the United States, you know, celebrating their culture with them, whether it's Hispanic or, you know, we've done the Chinese New Year actually many years ago with an artist named Vanessa May, who's a big violin player out of China. We did a Chinese celebration of the New Year with her. And just to see people being so happy and celebrating that they're able to celebrate their heritage in this country. And that's one thing that's being threatened right now, which is really scary, because it's so important that we celebrate the diverse community that lives in this country. And it gives me great pleasure and hope to be able to do that.
1: Do you have any stories of people coming up to you or hearing things after shows or whatever the case may be, of people being like, bring the heritage to me, bring the culture back? Do you have any stories about that you could share before you go?
0: Yeah, I mean, over the years, we certainly have done that. I mean, particularly in the Irish, I mean, so many times, I mean, we've helped break a lot of bands in the United States. We broke the High Kings, and to bring them over here and have people come up to us and be so happy that we were able to get them their first booking. They couldn't even get a booking until I started working with them. I've worked for them from the beginning. I got them their first couple of gigs. And just to celebrate, for example, on St. Patrick's Day with the Pogues, you know, at Roseland in the city, and people coming up to us after thanking us so much for being able to have such a wonderful concert on St. Patrick's Day, and to bring the Pogues over and have them perform at Roseland on St. Patrick's Day. Was incredible, really. It's you can't explain how it makes you feel.
1: Well, if there is, it's an indescribable feeling, which means it has to be pretty good.
0: It is.
1: So if you have one takeaway before we wrap up that you want the listeners to take away from our conversation, what would it be?
0: Listen to music. 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I listen to RHU. I listen to WFUV. I listen to online radio. Be open. Take a chance. Just don't put your little headphones on and live in a bubble. There's so much out there musically that you can learn. I think that's so important, and it teaches you a lot about other cultures as well. And be open to other cultures. Let other cultures come in. Let other cultures come into the country. Let other cultures record, and be open, because it's a big, vast world out there, and we're not just in a little bubble here like other people would like to think that we are. So please be open and listen to the radio and listen to your friends' music.
1: Well, Anita, thank you very much for doing this celebration of heritage, no matter where you come from, on this week's episode of One World Radio. We really do appreciate it.
0: You're very welcome. Thank you so much for having me, Ricky.
1: Now we're going to, before we wrap up, we listed off a couple dates during the program. Describe the St. Patrick's Day things people can look out for, Celtic Woman at Huntington. List everything off again before you wrap up.
0: Okay, so Celtic Woman are going to be at the Paramount Theater in Huntington on March 15th. I believe the show is 8 p.m., but you can go to CelticWoman.com. Also, Celtic Women are going to be using my cheat sheet. They will be at the United Palace in New York. I think that's in Washington Heights. That's on March 20th. Again, CelticWoman.com for tickets and information. And also on the 16th of March, they will be on the Today Show. They'll be performing a few songs, I think three or four songs. They'll be on at 8:30 a.m. and 9:30 a.m. That's the Today Show on Channel 4 here in New York City. And actually, I don't know what it is. It's NBC across the country. And they also will be on a stage the morning of March 17th, St. Patrick's Day, in Times Square, right in the middle of Times Square, at 10:30, about 10:30 in the morning, approximately. So come on out and see them in person. You don't have to pay. You could just walk right down from the parade. Come on in, come on up, and check out Celtic Women.
1: And that wraps it up. Anita, thank you once again so much. 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
0: 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And it's dalycom, dalycomm.com.
1: Well, Anita, thank you very much for coming on today. And we're going to now toss it to Celtic Woman because they have a song, and it's very fitting. We've mentioned Irish culture the whole time, your Irish heritage that you're very proud of, and all the other heritages of the people of the world that you've gone to bring to the States. And Celtic Woman has a song that's titled, they didn't name it after this program, but it's called One World, which is also the name of this program. And so we're going to play that right now on the One World Community Radio Network. 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
1: 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Open up to nice experiment with new music from Isadora Edwards, Biljana Vuchkova, and Zosha Orpea. This is off their album, Afar Within, Chronologies of the Pale Hour.

explosive meteors appear. Fiercely explosive meteors appear. Come plummeting down from the sky, piercing the ground.

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No one knows you now. And no one will be here to say it wasn't you that did this.

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10: Today on Law and Disorder, we'll look at recent and reactionary decisions made by the U.S. Supreme Court, a branch of government once relied upon as an important balance against the executive and the legislature.
11: However, as our guest, Professor of Law Ellen Yaroshevsky, explains, the Supreme Court has turned into the Trump empowerment group by upending precedent on historic cases such as abortion and voting rights. We'll then talk with the author of a recently published science fiction climate novel titled Greedo 2048.
10: Greedo is defined as a war crime, but also celebratory call.

0: call that is echoed throughout the centuries by victors of revolution, says our guest Maritza Arostia, a Cuban Puerto Rican writer whose literary life spans five decades.
1: Stay with us.
2: I'm New York City attorney and author Michael Stephen Smith.
0: And I'm Jim Lafferty, a decades-long political activist and once the national director of the National Lawyers Guild. There have been several major U.S. Supreme Court decisions issued under the leadership of Chief Justice John Roberts. These decisions include abortion rights cases, anti-immigrant cases, cases enhancing administrative or executive power, and, of course, voting rights cases. We'll also learn about the role of the shadow docket. This is known as the emergency docket, with a range of cases such as for routine procedural matters and last-minute requests. The cases we examine impact the fabric of democracy in the United States. We'll talk about broader implications with our guest, Professor Ellen Yaroshevsky. Ms. Yaroshevsky is the Howard Lichtenstein Distinguished Professor of Legal Ethics, Maurice A. Dean School of Law at Hofstra University. She is a leading educator, an expert in ethics law, and serves as an expert witness and advisor to lawyers and law firms. Professor Ellen Yaroshevsky is a former commissioner on the New York State Joint Commission on Public Ethics. She has previously worked at the Center for Constitutional Rights and has been in private practice as well. And Professor Yaroshevsky has received numerous awards, including the New York State Bar Association's honor for outstanding contribution in criminal law education. Professor Ellen Yaroshevsky, a warm welcome to Law and Disorder Radio.
3: Well, thank you so much. It's a pleasure to be here.
0: I wonder, Ellen, can you give us an overview of what SCOTUS has done in the past year under John Roberts' leadership?
3: Oh, yeah. Today's Supreme Court is the most radical that it's been in decades. John Roberts' court, they're called conservatives, but they are not conserving law or democracy. They're fundamentally changing longstanding constitutional rights and principles of law, which I'll talk about in a moment. What we've seen is that six justices appointed by two Republican presidents, three justices appointed by George Bush, three by Donald Trump, who will serve for life, have overturned these basic principles and rights just because they fundamentally disagree with those rights and principles and how they've been interpreted in the past. They write it up in fancy language, legal language, that obfuscates what is going on. And it's not the way the court's supposed to work. They haven't respected precedent, John Roberts' court. People may have heard of precedent. What that means is that they're supposed to respect something like a 50-year-old ruling in Roe v. Wade of a woman's right to choose abortion. As we know, they didn't do that. They're supposed to respect legislation like the Voting Rights Act. They're supposed to allow administrative agencies to do their jobs free from unwarranted interference, agencies like scientific ones, like the Environmental Protection Agency. But instead, they've interfered to substitute their judgment for the judgment of experts. Overall, this court is result-driven, and here's what they've done in the past years. In 2010, that's before the most recent addition of several justices by Trump, they allowed unlimited funding of elections by billionaires. That was Citizens United. It was a case in 2010. They overturned a woman's right to choose reproductive care. They deprive and will continue to deprive black voters of the ability to have votes count to elect people. They made the president immune from criminal prosecution for his criminal conduct. They increased and they consolidated executive power, and they undermine democratically elected legislatures. They consistently rule in favor of corporate control and freedom from government regulation, and they substitute their judgment for scientists, for doctors, and other experts. And just a few days ago, they once again protected torturers and dictators who abuse human rights. And they do a lot of this under the cover of darkness because they don't issue opinions in many of these cases. They just announce results. It's called the shadow docket, which we'll talk about in a bit. It's ideological corruption. They're putting forth their ideology as opposed to looking at what we once thought was law. And they're not finished remaking the country. As we record this program, it's the end of their term. We're still waiting for at least seven opinions, including one on birthright citizenship, which means whether people born in this country who are citizens under the Constitution can retain that right. But just this morning, they made it easier to carry guns into a grocery store. They decided that a bipartisan 1990 immigration law that gave protection to asylum seekers fleeing inhumane circumstances was wrong, and they're not going to allow them to come in. And they made it harder to sue corporations that sold cancer-causing weed killers. So that's what John Roberts' court has been up to. They've lost a lot of respect. They've lost legitimacy. They're the butt of late-night jokes, of memes, of podcasts. It's not the way the Supreme Court supposed to be. People once relied upon this relatively unexamined branch of government as an important balance against the executive and against the legislature. After all, they get to decide what the law is. But now it appears as frankly, they're just like the Trump empowerment group. That's the way I think of them. You know, John Roberts at his confirmation hearing said, well, he's like an umpire. He calls balls and strikes. But in fact, what's happened is, well, you know, the wealthy and corporations get the balls called for them. The American people have struck out.
2: That's very well put, Ellen. So how is this court different from past courts?
3: Well, many of us grew up in the 60s. When the Warren Court from 1950 to 69, that developed many of the rights we take for granted. Brown versus Board, moving toward educational equality, Miranda rights, Gideon versus Wainwright, the right to counsel. Even the court after that, the Berger Court, decided Roe v. Wade, and they decided in favor of affirmative action. You know, it's only after that, the Rehnquist Court, the court moved to the right in 1985 to 2005. But at least then, all opinions, they were out in the open. Right. There was reasoning for the result they reached. There were lengthy explanations. Even if we disagree, that's the way the court should work, because courts don't have any power except the power of their reasoning. Or at least that's the way it was until recent years, where they're just asserting power and just deciding things. You know, it's often said that the courts have no military to support them. So it's legal reasoning that gives them respect. But it's certainly not true now. Beginning with the Rehnquist Court, what happened was Justice Scalia was the original, what we call originalist. It's a whole theory of law now, which is taken over the Supreme Court, that says, in order to determine what the law says or what the law should be, we're going to look to what they originally intended when they passed the Constitution, which, of course, was a time when we had slavery. So blacks had no rights. Women had no rights. The world was controlled by a very small group of white men. And that's what they're looking to decide whether there's law. It's really a bizarre system. And Justice Scalia started that during the Rehnquist Court. Justice Thomas, of course, who's always been the most radical right on the court, the person who replaced Thurgood Marshall, who was one of the icons of the court, is a radical right person who's adopted this cause of originalism. So beginning in the late 80s, or in 1986, when Reagan appointed Scalia, then the court started looking at things in an entirely new way. We had a serious move to the right. There was actually a book called Radicals in Robes that was written even then, and it's even more true now. And so after, of course, when the three Trump appointees joined the court, we even moved more to the right. There was a lot of political jockeying, of course. You have Kavanaugh being appointed to the court after accusation of sexual abuse. You have Neil Gorsuch. His appointment was rammed through the Senate. Amy Coney Barrett, clearly she was opposed to abortion before she even got on the court. So in effect, what's happened now, it's a successful right-wing 6-3 control of the court. The opinions this morning are all 6-3. We can always predict what is going to happen. Generally speaking, most of the opinions are by those six radical right people. And the three, so Sotomayor, Kagan, and Justice Jackson, write scathing attacks on what the majority is doing, but they obviously don't have power.
0: Well, we can't discuss each of these issues, unfortunately, today. We just don't have that much time. But I wonder, Ellen, if you can't explain the recent voting rights decisions.
3: Yeah, well, they have been called, let me just categorize them, catastrophic, a disaster, craven, callous. And this isn't just by people in the media. This is by scholars and by justices themselves. So there is a trilogy of cases. I will talk about that in a minute. But the most recent cases, on April 29th, the court issued a case called Louisiana versus Calais, which is called basically the final blow to undermining the Voting Rights Act, which was the major accomplishment of the 1960s civil rights era. For listeners who don't know that history, right, the civil rights era, marches, demonstrations, skulls cracked on the Edmund Pettus Bridge in order to ensure that Black people had fundamental rights, resulted in the passage of the 1965 Voting Rights Act, which was really significant and ensured that Black voters had some collected power to elect people. President Johnson at the time called it a triumph for freedom, and that it was really clear that protecting Black vote is protecting Democrats and protecting democracy. All right. The problem with this is that you have a leader of the court, John Roberts, who's been opposed to this notion of the Voting Rights Act ever since they first passed it in 1965. He wrote a memo trying to undermine the Voting Rights Act in 1982 when it came before Congress. He did the same. He's the one who started off by saying, if you recall, the only way to stop discrimination is to stop discriminating. That is his view, that there should not be any special attention given to this country's history of slavery and this country's history of disenfranchisement. And so I'll go back now to the beginning of these voting rights cases. Calais is the body blow, totally. But the first one was in 2013, a case called Shelby County. That cut the heart out of the Voting Rights Act. And here's what it is. There's two basic provisions to the Voting Rights Act. One is called Section 5. Section 5 says basically that you need federal approval if you're going to make any changes to your voting rules or your practices if there's a history of racial discrimination in your state. And this, of course, was very important to the southern states. It's called preclearance. And it operated for a very long time, and for 80 years, actually. And it helped immeasurably because before the Voting Rights Act, there were only 72 Black officials in the entire United States. When the Voting Rights Act started working in 1980, we had up to 1,500 Black officials. We're talking about local, state, and federal officials. So it's clear that it worked to give Blacks votes, okay? Over time, Congress also amended the Voting Rights Act because back when in the early 80s, the court stepped in to try to make it hard to prove a voting rights violation. But Congress said, no, If it has the effect of discrimination, it's discriminatory and it needs preclearance, all right? So that was working for a while. And of course, as I said, John Roberts was one of the people who tried to convince Congress not to pass that law. He was the author of Shelby County. It was a 5-4 decision, which undercut totally Section 5. What he did was he said, oh, we have all this data showing Blacks have made progress. The country's changed. Having a law like this violates the sovereignty of these individual states. And so they totally undercut the preclearance requirement. But in that opinion, Roberts says, oh, but wait a minute. You still have Section 2 of the Voting Rights Act. Section 2 is a section that says if after an election you believe you've been denied the right to vote, you can sue. And so now along comes the decision April 29th. And guess what? Even though John Roberts had said you still have Section 2, they've now cut out Section 2 effectively. What they said in Calais, you can't sue for a voting rights violation, except if it looks, if it's a strong inference that the state acted intentionally and they drew the maps to discriminate. And it's very, very hard for lawyers to try to prove intentional discrimination. You basically have to have someone on tape saying, hey, I want to deny these people the right to vote. Otherwise, it's very hard to prove. All right. So People said after Calais, this is really terrible. We're never going to be able to prove intentional discrimination. It's going to be really hard. But then just to make matters even worse, Roberts then decided another case on June 1st called Allen versus Milligan, which is a complete death knell to intentional discrimination. Why is that true? Because what had happened in that case was that there actually had been a trial with a lot of proof that it was intentional discrimination. Absolute proof. The court had said, the lower court, there's absolute proof. The case now goes to the Supreme Court. And now John Roberts says, sorry, that's not enough. That's not enough. That doesn't constitute proof. So, you know, it's really disingenuous. Sherrilyn Ifill has said this is the way politics was run in the Jim Crow South. And so there virtually is going to be no ability to be able to use the Voting Rights Act at all. What Sotomayor said, and I encourage people to sometimes look at the dissents. Justice Sotomayor said, the Calais decision last month was a disaster, to be sure, but the speed with which the majority turns that disastrous decision into an ugly power grab for Republicans in Alabama means that this court has dispensed with even a veneer of deliberation and integrity as it marches this country's civil rights laws off a cliff. Justice Jackson said, this has spawned chaos and it is unmoored from law. And she accused the majority of operating in power, not operating in law. And of course, some of the right-wing justices got really offended that she called them out as such. So, you know, it is really upsetting. It is really disturbing. The consequence we saw in Louisiana, they had started early voting and now they stopped it. In Tennessee, they redrawn the map so that a part of Memphis, which is a very large black population, is going to be made into just one district, therefore losing the ability of blacks to choose someone they want to vote for. Florida, of course, as Florida does, is redrawing its maps, although DeSantis even did this ahead of the decision in Calais, and they have four new Republican districts. But, you know, this is just beginning. This is just beginning. It's not just about Congress. It's not just about blacks in Congress or the Senate. It's about local and state elections. We're back to Jim Crow all over again. One of the commentators, Dahlia Lithwick, said, there is no law, so stop thinking it is so. Stop thinking we have a system of law.
2: So, Professor, what do you expect to be the effect of nullifying the Voting Rights Act?
3: Well, I think there's going to be a great deal of public outcry, or at least I hope so, because throughout the country, we are going to see an undermining of the ability of people to elect black representatives, as I said, on a local basis, on a state basis, on a national basis. It's happened already. It's starting to happen. One of the needs is that people have to become educated about the effect and that they have to get involved. I am hoping that because this is so disastrous and such a catastrophe, and it puts us way back in the Jim Crow South, effectively, that people will begin to understand that and will be able to start organizing.
0: In 2022, and you've referenced this case already, the Supreme Court overturned Roe v. Wade and decided that there was no constitutional right on a woman's behalf to have an abortion. Tell us about that decision and its consequences.
3: Okay, so the Dobbs decision, actually, it's the four-year anniversary. It was 5-4 to overturn Roe. And by the way, for those people who think that Kavanaugh didn't make a difference, when Susan Collins said, oh, I trust him, he told me that he would uphold precedent, it would have mattered. It was a 5-4 decision to overturn it. What that did, it said, there's no longer this 50-year-old federal right that women had counted on throughout the last 50 years. Instead, they said, we are going to leave it up to the states. That opinion is one of the more convoluted opinions that was written by Justice Samuel Alito. It's the opinion that was leaked. You may remember that. It had been leaked, and that caused a great controversy. And what he did was he hearkened back to laws in the 1700s, when women had no rights, he was talking about quickening. You feel like you were reading a novel from the 1700s when you're reading this, wondering, what does this have to do with a woman's right to choose? But it's a very, very disturbing opinion. The dissent is very sharp as well. And here's the disturbing consequences. So 13 states have total or near total abortion bans. 7 other states have limits on gestation, which is either 6 weeks when women don't even know they're pregnant, 6 weeks to 12 weeks. So, I mean, states like ours, like New York, California, Michigan, Vermont, Ohio, have expanded by constitutional amendment the right to abortion. So that's the positive part. But we have 20 states that are opposed to abortion and have undermined women's reproductive care. It's interesting that the recent data show that it hasn't necessarily decreased the number of abortions, but it has increased the suffering of women. There is a wonderful Substack called Abortions Every Day by a woman named Jessica Valenti that documents what's going on around the country and also discusses a very strong fight back movement. Abortion rights activists, reproductive health care activists fighting this very significant right-wing agenda. And of course, SCOTUS doesn't take any responsibility for the deleterious effects upon women, despite the fact that they were told this was going to happen in the briefs that were submitted to the Supreme Court. So here are some of the effects. So first of all, there's a maternal mortality crisis in the states where they've banned it. And the women have been killed by bans. We don't have good data yet on the numbers, but the estimate is about 9% increase in pregnancy-associated deaths in the banned states. Doctors in these banned states wait until the pregnant patients are near death to help them, and they don't enforce the federal legislation that says you're supposed to help women in this kind of a circumstance. There are a lot of pregnancy complications, there's sepsis, there's lost vital organs, women are left infertile as a result of the lack of treatment. And the suffering isn't just in the banned states, because Catholic hospitals in Illinois and Catholic hospitals in California have also been responsible for a cutback in women's reproductive health care. The GOP has engaged in significant efforts to conceal this kind of suffering. In 5 states, at least, they have disbanded what previously were called the maternal mortality committees, which gave the data, actually, on what had happened to women who were denied health care. Or if they haven't cut those programs out totally, they've stacked them with anti-abortion activists, or they've obstructed their ability to work. There is a structural collapse of women's health care. Trump, of course, in 2025, they defunded Planned Parenthood and abortion providers. There are a lot of OBGYNs leaving states, and medical students are avoiding the banned states. There are crisis pregnancy centers that aren't really pregnancy centers. They say they are, but they're really anti-abortion centers, and they're engaging in surveillance. And those facilities collect women's data, and they collude with law enforcement, leaving a lot of the marginalized and immigrant communities vulnerable. They've also gone so far, they weaponize automatic license plate readers, and they turn over that information as well to the government. And they're starting registries of pregnant people with law enforcement tracking abortion patients. We have seen within 2 years of Dobbs, there have been over 400 pregnancy-related arrests around the country. There's a statute called abuse of a corpse. A woman got indicted for that. Throwing away miscarriage remains, people get indicted for that. And this is all in the cause of advancing what the right wing chooses to do, which is talk about fetal personhood. You know, if they establish the idea that fetuses are people, which is the direction they want to move in, that is going to totally undermine the woman who needs care, because they're going to be balancing the fetus against a live person. So overall, what we've seen is just a trend on the anti-abortion activists toward greater extremism. They have introduced death penalty bills in state legislatures for women who get abortions. Texas They've infiltrated state Republican parties. They are on a tear, much like they were for the 50 years after Roe was decided, to try to get Roe undermined, which they ultimately were very successful at. Anti-abortion violence is at an all-time high. The death threats against abortion providers doubled from 2024 to 2025. There are blockades at clinics, there's arson, there's harassments, and there are other threats. And of course, the Trump administration has greenlit that violence. There's an act, the FACE Act. It's supposed to protect clinics, but it doesn't. They don't enforce it. Instead, what they do, they characterize these arrests as these are violent extremists who are protesting, and they claim that it's discrimination against Christians. You know, in our country, 81% of voters don't want these conservative mainstream bans. And that's why what has happened is the anti-abortion movement wages attacks on democracy itself. And they're trying to obstruct abortion right ballot measures. And they misrepresent their position on abortion. So these are all the bad things going on. So this idea of leaving it up to the states, which is what the Alito Supreme Court say they were doing, it's the last thing they're doing in practice, because now what we're moving toward is attacks on telemedicine. So telemedicine, the two drugs, mifepristone and misoprostol, account for 30% of abortions around the country. Thanks to telehealth, the national abortion rate has stayed stable. But now, of course, the right wing is coming for telemedicine. Louisiana sued the FDA to ban telemed abortions and to extradite two out-of-state providers for mailing pills into the state of Georgia, okay? Their goal is to have the Supreme Court eliminate shield laws that protect blue states, which is New York is one of them. You're a blue state. We're protecting people from criminal and civil penalties. And what they want is people to be criminalized. Doctors in New York or California who send the pills to Louisiana, they want them to be criminalized as well. They're relying on an 1873 law called the Comstock Act, which prohibits interstate commerce of, quote, obscene materials. And they're trying to get the court to claim that these pills are obscene materials. All right. There's more, but I think I'll stop there. Basically, they're just sowing chaos. They're sowing confusion. They're canceling pro-choice speakers. They have legislation to censor pro-choice websites. And so the important thing here is to really keep abreast of what is going on, because they are coming after women. This is not just about abortion. It's not just about reproductive health. Justice Thomas, in his opinion, you know, he's willing to also, you know, roll back gay marriage, to roll back contraception, if you will. The question is how many on the court are going to be willing to do that.
0: Well, Alan Jaroszewski, I can't tell you how much we appreciate the clarity and the thoroughness with which you've presented all these important decisions of the Supreme Court to our audience today. We're going to have you back, though, because there's a great deal more coming from the Supreme Court from its last term, and so we'll have you back on to discuss that as well. Until then, we want to thank you profusely for joining us today and providing this service to our audience.
3: Well, thank you so much for having me, and I look forward to talking some more about these issues.
2: Thank you very much, Alan. You take it easy.
3: Thank you very much for having me on.
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2: Ursula Le Guin is one of the most admired writers of speculative science fiction in America. Her work challenges the rationality and desirability of our capitalist system. Le Guin has written, quote, "We live under capitalism. Its power seems indestructible. So did the divine right of kings," end quote. Our guest today is Brooklyn-based writer Maritza Arestia, who has just had published her climate science fiction novel, Grito 2048. Her novel is set in the last remaining Caribbean colony of the collapsing empire of the Diaz Familias, where climate catastrophe and colonial extraction have reached their limits. As imperial elites prepare to abandon Earth for replica planets beyond the reach of ruin, those left behind must decide whether the planet can still be reclaimed. The novel follows the central figure, Marina, and others as they leave the imperial city of Palenque, a seaside encampment where rebels, families of the disappeared, and youth organizers are rebuilding life amidst rising seas. It is there that Marina gathers the Grito Chronicles, war cries threaded through centuries of Caribbean resistance, while the youth-led movement, TADEX, prepares for the last Grito, an uprising planned for 2048 to take back Earth. Author Maritza Arestia is a Cuban-Puerto Rican writer whose literary life spans 5 decades. She was a reporter and editor at the Claridad, a bilingual newspaper of the Puerto Rican Socialist Party. Ms. Arestia has published poetry, drama, fiction, journalism, and essays. She has taught literacy in English as a second language through collaborative community pedagogy. Her work explores climate futures, colonial afterlives, and insurgent memory. Maritza Arestia, welcome to Law and Disorder Radio.
4: Thank you so much for having me and giving me this chance to talk about Grito 2048.
2: Can you please tell us about the title, Grito 2048? What is a Grito, and why 2048?
4: Well, in the sort of world of this book, a Grito stands for everything from the primal cry of a baby to all the Gritos in the Wars of Independence of the Caribbean in the 1860s, to the Grito that we all best love to call out in a demonstration. And it stands for sort of the basic human technology to find our best thoughts, share them, and change our world. It also stands for the way we pass the torch from generation to generation. And the reason for 2048, well, one reason is because it's the 100th anniversary of the Communist Manifesto, which I think is one of the historic gritos of our species. And also 2045 is a year where supposedly this country will be majority, global majority, or people of color. So that was sort of the one reason that I picked that period. But there was a version, earlier version of the novel that was Grito 2086. And one of the first readers said, oh, this is all very well and fine, but if we haven't gotten rid of fossil fuel by 2086, we are dead. So that really made me think and made me sort of compress the timeline of the novel. And it caused me to then diverge. I was doing like parallel history where this fictional metropolis was similar to the U.S., but the events were similar to the actual history. And at that point, I had to compress the timeline and make it a speculative history. So that's where all the defederation that happens in the metropolis happens sooner, and all kinds of things had to be compressed. But I think 2048 is a much better time frame.
0: Well, Maritza, you've spent decades as an educator, an activist, a movement participant yourself. How does Grito 2048 grow out of your own political journey, and what experiences led you to imagine this particular future?
4: Well, one very basic element is that I'm Cuban and Puerto Rican, and I was very fortunate to actually live through the triumph of the Cuban Revolution in January 1st of 1959. And it was truly a life-changing moment. I've never experienced such public joy ever before or since. And so I started thinking, I wanted to imagine such a moment for this empire. So that was kind of a big impetus to why I started the book. And I also consider that the beginning of my activist life, because growing up in Cuba, and I don't know if this is the way it came to me or the way history was actually taught, but I really got the idea very early that the entire purpose of being a human being was liberation, was to advance liberation. I wanted to sort of have that perspective here as well. And when I arrived in this country, and there's a long story of how that happened, because my father was very involved in the underground movement, but then he sort of fell out with the revolution. And he didn't want his children to be indoctrinated, so he wanted to be in this country. And when we came here, though, it was right in the beginning, it was during the civil rights and the Vietnam War movements. So his children ended up, sadly for my father, indoctrinated regardless. And so very soon I was sort of active with that. I became active with the Puerto Rican Socialist Party, which was a main center of my political activity. Then the Committee to End Sterilization Abuse was part of that. I actually worked for the National Lawyers Guild. I was a publications director in the early 80s. That's where I met Michael Smith. Then from that, became active doing community literature, adult education, based on the learning groups writing our own literature together as the way to enter literacy. Currently now I'm involved with Radical Elders, which is one of the reasons that the protagonist is a radical elder.
0: I wonder, could you perhaps read an excerpt from your fine book?
4: I would love to. So this excerpt is right at the beginning. On the ferry. I stand and clutch the rail of the morning Caraya ferry, watching the ship wend its glinting hull through the labyrinth of narrow canals that protect the city from sea rise. If I hold my breath, the ferry won't graze a human-made reef, scrape a terraformed island, or crash into one of the tethered hover-sink houses of the sea-sheltered floating barrio. The preternatural shades of blue of the human-made marine border, the first sea lock, bedazzle me. Iridescent indigo on the Atlantic side and translucent turquoise on the Caribbean. As one, all of us, even the guardias, release our wind belts and harnesses, jump up and cheer. My muscle memory recognizes the dolphin slide, and I surprise myself and join the sidestepping, dipping, and bouncing. We move together, a giant human pod doing the dolphin dance. We move, and the dance becomes sacred, dissolving our solitary terrors into bliss. The ritual merges us, a religion of the blessed body. The dancing crowd presses me into Julia, and I savor this physical contact for half a minute, even if it's not from love. Julia has been hating me for 15 years, and I get it. Losing our boys on the subway on the way to the 2034 Grito Day parade had been unendurable because it was the first time we lost them, and we knew so many desaparecidos who were never found. My Maceo, Machi, was almost 3, and her David, barely 9. But we did track them, and our boys have been disappeared and tracked so many times since then. City Force target our brown offspring for destruction. This time, the always lurking 15-year-old image of losing our boys on the train overtakes me. Trembling, I close my eyes and see our boys left behind inside the city subway, unreachable beyond a wall of 100 Carayan demonstrators and the closing subway doors. I see Julia and me wailing helplessly on the platform where the human stream has carried us. We've been losing and finding our boys again and again ever since. 2 weeks ago, looking for her boy, I found mine. She has just lost hers. Still watching my reflection in Julia's black lenses, I yell so she can hear me. I can barely believe that here we are on the Caraya ferry, leaving everything behind in the city to go live a la intemperie, outdoors by the beach, about to become full-time trackers of our desaparecidos. Julia leans far over the railing, points to the metal gears that have begun raising the ferry, and gives me a close-mouthed smile. Finally, she says, we're about to float into the deep lock. My maybe just reclaimed friend Julia the erstwhile and I glance at each other. As if burnt, she looks away. The lock gates slide fully open, and we float away from the indigo ocean and into the turquoise sea.
2: Well, thank you, Maritza.
0: That's wonderful. Really
2: powerful and poetic. Maritza, Credo 2048 is set in the last Caribbean colony of an empire in retreat. Why did you choose that setting, and what does it allow you to explore about colonialism, democracy, climate disruption, and the struggle for self-determination?
4: I lived through the victory of the Cuban Revolution. I'm also half Puerto Rican, so I have been very engaged in the ways that history has evolved for both those Caribbean islands. That when I was a little girl, there was this poem that we would be taught that Cuba and Puerto Rico were two wings of the same bird. So I created that island that is both the colony and the socialist republic in one island and the metropolis as a way to sort of connect the three geographies of my own psychology, but also as a way to explore sort of the life cycle of empires, the way that this country, the U.S., this country's revolution that freed it from the British Empire, not much later, barely 120 years later, it launched its own empire by taking over Puerto Rico and trying to take over Cuba in 1898. When they fought and won for independence against Spain. So I really wanted to use it both as a way for me to explore my own personal history and also to look at, like I said, the life cycle of empires.
0: I wonder, the central thread, or a central thread certainly, of your novel follows Justice Works, which is an organization that, it documents the disappeared. It challenges unlawful detentions. It fights for access to prisoners held in the base. Why was it important for you to include legal advocacy, civil liberties, and the defense of democratic rights as part of the resistance?
4: Well, there's Cuba and Puerto Rico. In the book, they're conflated into one island. Guantanamo Bay and Culebra Naval Base are conflated into the Base Naval de Caraya. So I was very interested in, just as I was researching and also the history that I lived myself, seeing the role that legal activism had in both fighting the illegal detentions in Guantanamo and fighting to stop the use of Culebra to do live missile testing or like things that could kill people, like mines in the ocean in an island that was inhabited. And also I worked for the National Lawyers Guild and had direct experience of how significant the role of legal activism is, and legal activism that's fully engaged in movement. I wanted to sort of have the book include what I experienced as major fronts of struggle for liberation, and the legal one is a key one. You might have noticed, if you read the book closely, that the lawyer character is actually the only white character in the novel. And he also represents solidarity forces. He's the one that rescues the boys when they're lost on the train. So he sort of keeps reappearing. And having a character like him that can be in different spheres just was interesting in terms of the writing of the book, because it gave me opportunities to be in other domains than the other characters who are more rooted in their communities and don't necessarily have access to other domains. One of the things in the book is the idea that the relationship between the people and the state is becoming more and more porous. And part of that process, the legal forces, the Justice Works stands for one of the ways that the bridge is happening between those the oppressive and the liberatory forces, because they have access to those other domains of the society.
2: This is Attorney Michael Smith. I'm here with my former law partner, Jim Lafferty, and we're speaking with Maritza Arestia, who's just had published her novel, a science fiction speculative novel called Grito 2048. Maritza, one of the novel's central storylines follows Marina's efforts to see her husband, Ori, after his disappearance and detention. Though Marina, Ori, and the families of the disappeared, what were you hoping to say about memory and human dignity, political imprisonment, and the ways ordinary people resist authoritarian systems?
4: Well, that story, the novel really is basically, fundamentally, the story of Marina tracking her husband, and also, along with her, her friend tracking her son. And I wanted it, the book to be grounded on a very personal story that reflects my story in some ways, although it's very fictionalized, because part of what I was really interested in is looking at the relationship between our personal little lives and the big life of the big levers, both on the liberation and oppression side, the forces that are moving. And a lot of times we can't see them. So I really wanted to explore that tension and show also that, just in terms of, I think a lot of the period that we're living now, it's a little bit like the feeling that you have to do something even when you don't know where that something is actually leading. And so the tracking becomes like a metaphor for sort of the small things that we do day to day, in the hope that we can move that big, those big forces that seem so daunting. The story really started out a lot with her story. And it's really about that. That's like the main thing that happens in the book in terms of on the human plane, on the personal plane, is her search for Ori, and in the end, what happens with that.
0: Mm-hmm. Well, I notice, Maritza, many climate novels, of course, imagine either collapse in dystopia or idealized utopias. But Grito 2048 charts a different path, doesn't it? It charts a path of a world marked by crisis, contradiction, struggle, and possibility. Well, where youth and elders organize to reclaim both democracy and Earth itself. Why was it important for you to write that kind of future? And what is the Grito at the heart of the novel and the Gritos you hear in the world today?
4: Well, I think that, at least for me, and I think this is true of for many of us, that it does look like we're living in dystopia. You know, just this morning news, an earthquake, a devastating earthquake in Venezuela, a devastating decision in the Prairie Land case in Texas where somebody gets sentenced for 30 years for moving a box. That sense of, are we in dystopia or are we in utopia? And by utopia, in this context, I mean that many of us who are lifelong activists have had so many dreams and hopes of times when we thought we were very near, certainly having been in the Puerto Rican Socialist Party. And there's even a book that recently came out that is called Revolution Around the Corner, because we did believe that that revolution was around the corner. And so I'm thinking of like living sort of stuck in the middle between dystopia and what I think of as utopia fatigue, at least for me personally, this feeling of like, how do I get the courage to hope again? So I wanted to focus on what I think of as realtopia. So these people are living in these really hard period of time where almost everybody, but the majority of people in the world, are now living unhoused because it's safer than living in brick and mortar structures. And they have created communities like the one that these people are in Palenque. The characters are there living in an encampment right near the naval base where they're waiting to track the disappeared, or they're fighting to track their disappeared. So it's kind of like they hit the, what they call in the book, the truly the moment where they have nothing left to lose but their chains. So it's almost like in this book, the dystopia becomes the opportunity to set the world right. Or that's kind of what I was going for in terms of trying to imagine that grito of another world is possible. For example, the grito of the social forum movement is very at the heart of this book, that these people are living in a dystopic situation, but they're actually turning it around. And so they're creating, they go from the first grito is when the young people say, you've taken our future, we're taking yours, and they go on a hunger strike and many of them die. They evolve to know we're taking charge of the future, we're giving all of us back the future. They move to shut it down, they shut the world down, they break the knees of fossil fuel. And at the end, the last grito that the book heads toward in the end is the grito for Earth back. So nothing left to lose but our chains. All these many encampments all over the world are connected by people's AI that they've created, and they create what they call Cimarrón Planet, Maroon Planet, sort of modeled on the free enslaved communities of enslaved people. So I was thinking of that as Realtopia. And it's true even in our real life now, because it can feel like we're in dystopia. It can feel like discouragement is very available, which I call utopia fatigue. But actually, in reality, the world is massively mobilized and active. And it's because the empire is in retreat that it's doing what it's doing, not because it's very powerful, which is not to say that it's given, because the Realtopia moment is not a guarantee. It's contested, and it depends on how we fight, and that we fight. But that was kind of my hope. Is I wanted to write a book that I would want to read, that would be a book where the good guys really win in the end.
0: Well, Maritza, before I ask you how our listeners can get your climate book, and I will ask you that, do tell us about the publisher of the book, though, Life in Liberated Zone.
4: That is a collective of activist writers. We are writing fiction-centering activists, and in some way reflecting what we're calling liberated zones. There's a Rainwood House Sings by Juliana Barnett, Elder Song by Rain Zohav, Thursday's Child by Elena Shulsky, and Grito 2048 by me. Because we're kind of building the plane while flying it, our website is not quite altogether up, but it is lifeintheliberatedzone.org, and hopefully by next month you can check it out.
0: And again, how can our listeners get a copy of Grito?
4: Well, right now,
0: 2048?
4: I'm trying to do consignment strategy, and actually I would love to invite anybody who is so inspired to sort of share the grito to go on my website. There's a flyer on there that you could either email or take to your local bookstores, libraries, and book clubs to invite them, encourage them to read Grito 2048. Right now it is only on Amazon, and my first sort of tier of trying to get the book out in the world is trying to get it by consignment into bookstores. And then I'm hoping in September to do another iteration of the launch around the Grito de Lares, which is one of the Caribbean gritos, the one up for Puerto Rican independence, which is September 23rd, so around that time. And at that point, I'm going to make another big push to try to get it into bookstores in the traditional sense way. But for now, reader support would be much, very, very welcome. And if people want to go on that website and carry the grito, that would be great.
2: What is the website again?
4: MaritzaArrastia.net.
2: Spell, please.
4: MaritzaArrastia.net. And right. Also, I know many people boycott Amazon, but it's definitely on Amazon, and there's a Kindle edition as well.
0: Mm-hmm. Wonderful.
2: Maria Arestia, you've been a wonderful guest. Thank you so much for today's interview, and thank you so much for writing a really magnificent book, Greedo 2048. We urge all of our listeners to get the book and spread the word.
4: Thank you so much. I really, really appreciate getting this opportunity to be on your wonderful show.
0: Well, thank you.
2: You're quite welcome. You take it easy.
4: You too.

0: The United States has been wanting to subjugate Iran for 47 years. And this is not Trump, it's American policy. So to him, the great drama of Iran is about that we kicked the Americans out. We want independence. They will be never reconciled to our independence. They want Iran to be subjugated as a colonial vassal, which is how Khamenei and the elite of the Islamic Republic view the Shah's period. And that this is all about that. It is the view that it is the United States agenda to take Iran back to the Shah's period, which in their view means a subjugated Iran, which is exactly what the revolution was all about, was about independence. And I think that's pretty important.
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If you don't, I'll break both your legs.

Did you know that Lyme disease is the most prevalent tick-borne illness, with about 220,000 new cases occurring each year? Believe it or not, you can test negative for Lyme and still be infected. Many victims of Lyme report never seeing a bullseye rash, and it can be very difficult to diagnose because it mimics other illnesses, such as multiple sclerosis, ALS, and Alzheimer's. To learn more, go to www.LymeDiseaseAssociation.com.

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It's more fun when it doesn't make any sense.

0: which fully advanced and further advanced the reactionary Republican agenda.
1: Our own Stephen Rohde, a constitutional scholar, explains the bigger picture of the key Supreme Court decisions and lauds the opinions of the three dissenters who cited precedent and upheld the separation of powers. We then take a look at a very unique and helpful website that'll quickly evaluate your congressional representative, such as how much AIPAC money he or she gets, or approving policy against the interests of their constituents.
0: Our guest is Felice Gilman, who helped put the website together and explains how it can be used to help inform the voter.
2: Stay with us.
1: I'm New York City attorney and author Michael Stephen Smith.
0: And I'm Jim Lafferty, a decades-long political activist and once the national director of the National Lawyers Guild. The Supreme Court just ended a momentous term, further entrenching the reactionary Republican agenda. And so our consideration of relevant court cases and other legal developments today includes a review of the conservative legal doctrine known as the unitary executive theory, now favored by the conservative majority of the Supreme Court, and also the conservative doctrine of originalism. We'll also look at a new opinion poll of Americans showing that at least half of Americans disapprove of the job the Supreme Court is doing. Our guest is our go-to expert on such matters, Stephen Rohde. Mr. Rohde is the author of two books and numerous articles and book reviews on constitutional law and history. He is the former president of the ACLU Foundation of Southern California and a specialist advisor on free speech and the First Amendment for the Muslim Public Affairs Council. He is host of the new podcast, Speaking Freely, produced by Miz Studios, and is available on Spotify and iHeartRadio. I should mention that Steve Rohde is, of course, also one of the co-hosts of the Law and Disorder radio show. So, Steve Rohde, a warm welcome to this week's edition of Law and Disorder.
3: Jim and Michael, it's such a pleasure to be with you in this role today.
0: Well, Steve, the conservative legal doctrine known as the unitary executive theory, it's now really triumphed at the Supreme Court, hasn't it? I mean, you've written that this theory poses a grave danger to the U.S. Constitution, to the separation of powers. How did the court employ that doctrine, this term, and why is it such a threat to our constitutional system?
3: Well, today, I think we have a chance with a few weeks' reflection on what the Supreme Court did, or at least the reactionary six-member majority on the Supreme Court did at the end of the term in June. And I wanted to take a few minutes to reflect more theoretically or more broadly about what project this court, the Roberts Court, is up to. And one of the principal backbones is the unitary executive theory. This was an outlier theory developed during the Reagan administration by some lawyers and law professors. The notion that the president sits atop the entire federal government and is in total control of the executive branch. It was an overwhelming theory. It was meant to put the president beyond the reach of Congress and in many respects beyond the reach of the courts. It was an outlier in the sense that only Antonin Scalia was an early proponent of it in his dissents and concurring opinions. But it has now seized the entire majority on the Supreme Court. It is a doctrine that Sotomayor, in a recent case we'll talk about, says that the result is a president who emerges with far greater power than ever before. What surprises me in the commentaries is some people do not appreciate the threat as compared to what the Constitution really says about the president's power. We know that in Article 2, he or she someday shall take care that the laws be faithfully executed. Not write the laws, not make the laws, but take care that the laws, meaning the laws passed by Congress, are faithfully executed. And what has really been given little note is the Constitution says

0: that the president, and this part we do know, shall give to the Congress information of the State of the Union. But then that goes on to say, and recommend to their consideration such measures as he shall judge necessary and expedient. The president, by the Constitution, is to recommend laws to Congress and then faithfully carry them out. And as I think we'll see today in the cases, especially this slaughter case on independent agencies, we've gone far beyond that in the hands of this Supreme Court.
1: Steve, a second conservative doctrine, which the conservative majority is using, is called originalism. What is it, and how is it being used to further the conservative agenda?
0: Yeah, this is another doctrine that's emerged. This is the notion that our rights and the interpretation of the U.S. Constitution is frozen in amber in the 18th century, as far as the Constitution is concerned, or the 19th century, as far as the Civil War amendments are concerned. That we are strictly confined to the meaning, intent, and understanding of the founders. It's a very calculated device. It seeks to support a conservative, by definition, view of the Constitution, to limit it to a far past time. It works for conservatives to resist the expansion of constitutional rights as new circumstances arise and as new minorities who have been oppressed over the history of the United States begin to be accorded their rightful place in our constitutional order. The problem is that this majority is very facile and nimble, and they will abandon originalism at the drop of a hat if it's inconvenient to the conservative Republican agenda. And they did that this year, as well as abandoning stare decisis. Here's a court that claims to be bound by tradition, history, and the terms of the Constitution. But if they see a decision of a previous court that stands in their way of implementing that conservative Republican agenda, they will jettison that precedent. And I want to mention the Humphreys executor case, which is a prime example of this. That was a 91-year-old precedent. It was actually an originalist opinion by Justice George Sutherland that said the whole aim of construction as applied to a provision of the Constitution is to discover the meaning, to ascertain and give effect to the intent of its framers and the people who adopted it. And in that case, they upheld Congress having the power over the president's ability to fire members of the FTC. Congress said they could only be fired for inefficiency, neglect of duty, or malfeasance in office. But in June, the court struck that down in the slaughter case, and in doing so, overturned a 91-year-old precedent, which it was, in fact, an originalist theory. So I'm deeply troubled by the combination of originalism, freezing the Constitution in days past, combined with this unitary executive theory. This is going to plague the court, and it's going to plague the American people for decades.
2: Well, indeed. Recently, Steve, there was an opinion piece in the Supreme Court blog by Christopher Coons, David Beyer, and Ray Brissia. It was called "The Supreme Court's Quiet Coup." Well, how does this piece relate to the concepts we've been discussing?
0: Yes, this was an important piece. Again, at kind of a theoretical level, but I think we have the time and effort to look at the court in these terms. And it really ratifies and validates some of the points that I've been making. This court has radically narrowed Congress's ability to shape how laws are interpreted and implemented and defended after they're enacted. The court, the Roberts Court, has systematically stripped away the power of Congress. That article was very thoughtful. It looked at two areas, voting rights laws. We saw in Louisiana versus Calais, completely cutting back on the Voting Rights Act. And they did it in the face of bipartisan support for the Voting Rights Act. It was subsequently reenacted five times by congressional majorities of both parties. And yet this court has weaseled its way into disregarding legislative history, more about that later, and striking down the preclearance of districts that had had a history of racial discrimination. That was in the Shelby case, and now in the Calais case, of switching from looking at whether discriminatory gerrymandering has the effect of discrimination rather than the intent. Intent is hard to prove. Congress said you look at the effect, and now this super conservative majority has wiped that away. And secondly, in the administrative agency area that we're talking about throughout this conversation, they have invented concepts. One is the major questions doctrine. This appears nowhere in the Constitution. This six-member majority says that on a major question, we're going to scrutinize congressional acts to see if they really delegated power to administrative agencies. Well, what they've done is bring to themselves the power to second-guess Congress and to do it in contradiction of the best interest of the American people. Finally, on this point, there is a remedy. Many of their statutory interpretations can be reversed by an enlightened Congress that can address. Congress can reassert. We mean we look at the effect of discriminatory gerrymandering, not the intent. Again, and this is a theme today, the court is a political animal, Congress is a political animal, the presidency is a political animal, and that's why voting and resisting by the people matters so much.
1: A new poll found that half of the adult citizens in the U.S. disapprove of the way the Supreme Court is handling its docket. Tell us about that, please.
0: Well, this completely reinforces what I'm just saying. The people are seeing what the court is doing. This new survey by The Economist and the YouGov poll found that half, 50% of Americans somewhat or strongly disapprove of the way the court is handling its job. Only 36% approve of the Supreme Court's job. Now, Democrats overwhelmingly disapprove of this court by 80%, but independents disapprove of the court, and that's twice as large as the share that approves of the court. Of course, Republicans, 69% support the court. People understand that the court has given too much power to the president. Nearly 45% of Americans think that court decisions have given the president too much power, and more than 38% think recent decisions have been about right, but that is in the minority. We also have seen that most Americans say that the president should not be able to fire members of the Federal Reserve Board, and we'll talk briefly about that later, 52%. On immigration, a majority, 56% of Americans, agree with the court's recent decision that all children born in the U.S. should be citizens, regardless of their parents' immigration status. Now, I've got to pause there. That's only 56%. It is a majority, but that's what the 14th Amendment says. And this parallels the shameful vote. Four justices bought Trump's theory, his cockamamie theory, that the 14th Amendment does not protect children born in the United States. to undocumented parents. That's scary that now that only 56% of the American people believe that. So we've got our work cut out for us. But in issue after issue, this poll shows that the American people are skeptical of this court, oppose many of its decisions. So my takeaway is that Democrats need to run against the Supreme Court. They need to target these conservative decisions as both contrary to the Constitution and out of step with the American people and the three appointees of Trump. Now, I want to add one caution here as a constitutional scholar. We need to remember that the American people, when it comes to minority rights, and especially the right to protest and express views that the majority disagrees with, we don't want a court that follows the popularity polls and denies those constitutional rights to those who are controversial, who are outsiders, who are resisting and protesting. So we've got to keep that balance that when it comes to individual constitutional rights, it is the minority that needs the protection of the Constitution.
2: Mm-hmm. Well, Steve, you've already talked a bit about the divisive nature of the Supreme Court on issues that shouldn't be controversial. And in fact, you referenced the 14th Amendment birthright citizenship case. Talk to us a bit more about this business of the way in which the court is divided.
0: Yes. You know, it's very important to take a few minutes on this because it goes to the heart of our constitutional republic. And it's another example of throwing over originalism by this conservative majority whenever it suits them. The 14th Amendment says that all persons born or naturalized in the United States and subject to the jurisdiction thereof are citizens of the United States and of the state wherein they reside. It says all persons. This amendment was meant to overrule the dreadful Dred Scott case that denied former slaves and their descendants citizenship. The court reversed that. Unfortunately, in this case, Trump v. Barbara, only by a 5-4 ruling did they find that the 14th Amendment does protect those children born here to undocumented persons. What's really scary is that the dissenting opinions led by Alito and others, they treated the phrase "and subject to the jurisdiction thereof" as a loyalty oath. They said these babies do not have loyalty to the United States because of their parents' undocumented status. It is a dangerous doctrine that was weaseled into these dissents, but bought by, in that case, three of the justices. It's a dangerous proposition, and it means that they're not resting, that we are going to have to continue to face this Supreme Court in its current iteration. And that can come by looking at reforms such as age limits, term limits, and all the rest. I had been skeptical of those reforms. I'm taking a harder look at them. The problem is that when one party comes into power and packs the court, then the next party that can pack the court in their direction. So those reforms are going to take serious examination.
1: This is Attorney Michael Smith. I'm here with my former law partner, Jim Lafferty, and we're speaking with our co-host, Steve Rohde, who's now on the other side of the microphone, or really with a different hat on. He's our guest. He's a constitutional scholar. Steve, the Supreme Court term ended on June 30th. Was Justice Ketanji Brown Jackson's third year on the court? She hasn't been shy about her opinions either. Can you tell us about what she's thinking, her person on the court, what she seems to be fighting for?
0: Yes. When the history of the Roberts Court is written, separate chapters need to be devoted to the three dissenters, Elena Kagan, Sotomayor, and Ketanji Brown Jackson. I really encourage listeners to go back and read some of the dissenting opinions by these three courageous women progressive judges. They speak in plain terms. They break down complex legal concepts so that everybody can understand them. And they are speaking truth to power. They are the ones citing precedent. They are the ones relying on stare decisis. They are the ones that are upholding separation of powers and the role of Congress and their own power of the court. It's such a difficult time when you face this supermajority, which can even lose one vote and still have a five-member majority. And leading that effort is Ketanji Brown Jackson, finishing her third full term. She speaks both with erudition and passion in her dissenting opinions. And she's done it in one area that I want to draw some attention to today, and that is how laws that Congress passes should be interpreted. The majority has refused to consult legislative history in statutory cases. The legislative history consists of the materials produced by Congress during legislative hearings, committee reports, conference reports, and the like. Jackson is spending a large part of this term urging her colleagues to care about what Congress was actually trying to do in a statute, rather than just answer the question for themselves. So you can see, if they can ignore congressional history, then this supermajority can impose their own policy choices onto laws in the name of interpreting them. Now, what originalism does with the Constitution, textualism does in the case of legislation. So textualism is kind of the Goliath that Jackson is using her slingshot against. Textualism, again, emerges in parallel with originalism, early decisions by Scalia and others. It's marked by a focus on statutory language and text and presumptions of how Congress functions. But when it comes to any ambiguities, instead of looking at those congressional materials, the history, the conference reports, the committee hearings, the majority takes advantage of that ambiguity to infiltrate their own policy decisions as if they were a super legislature, as if they were sitting as separate senators with absolute power over the law. Scalia's textualism began in the 90s. It was an outlier then. In the ensuing decades, Justice John Paul Stevens, David Souter, and Stephen Breyer were forceful advocates against it. And they cited legislative history and considerations of congressional intent. But in the Obama era, not only did Scalia bring his conservative colleagues on board, but there was a sea of judicial retirements. Coming-of-age textualists began to be appointed to the lower courts. So they began developing opinions using textualism. Fortunately, Jackson has her colleague in Sonia Sotomayor. She has issued a series of separate opinions emphasizing the importance of looking at what Congress really intended. She wrote three major majority opinions when she could gather a majority for that viewpoint. Then Jackson entered the court and kept up that effort. Too often, the court has closed its eyes to context, enactment history, and legislative goals when assessing statutory meaning. This term in the tariffs case, even though the majority struck down his tariffs, Jackson went out of her way to add a separate concurrence in the multiple opinions to object to how her colleagues were speculating needlessly about the meaning when they could have looked at Congress. So I'm spending a few minutes on that because I think it's another way of seeing how the progressive dissenters are trying to recenter judicial analysis in Congress. It is the people's branch. It was purposely put in Article 1 of the U.S. Constitution. We've got to see how judges, these conservative judges, are rewriting laws to express their own political viewpoints. It's a dangerous angle, but it also puts the lie to Chief Justice Roberts. He got confirmed by promising the Senate that he was calling balls and strikes. He was just an umpire. And that has been, in 20 years, proven utterly false. It was a calculated effort to get a Republican lawyer on the court, and he's been marching through the agenda of the Republican platform. Fortunately, we at least have these three articulate, outspoken dissenters, and I think in the history of constitutional law, they will be seen as having held the line to a time when their views prevail again on the Supreme Court.
2: Well, you've already mentioned Trump versus Slaughter, their decision, the court's decision in June of this year. In that decision, Trump versus Slaughter, the court gave Trump broad power to fire commissioners on what used to be called independent federal agencies. So Trump immediately got rid of all the commissioners, for example, on the Elections Assistance Commission. Tell us about this.
0: Yes, I wanted to discuss this because even with just about 2 weeks' time, the Trump administration immediately seized on the Slaughter case and has now entirely dismantled the Election Assistance Commission, which I'll talk about in a moment. So in Slaughter, it was an FTC Democratic nominee. Purposely, I think, setting the stage for this challenge, Trump fired her without cause. He didn't cite a cause. He said, "You are not aligned with the views of my administration. You are fired." He did that across the board in several administrative agencies. And now, with this 6-3 majority, his tactic has been ratified by the court. Now, some people may see these as very theoretical decisions, rather lofty and not affecting real people, but it's the opposite is true. Our administrative agencies across the board have developed through bipartisan administrations as the centers of experience, expertise. The staffing of these agencies, including the FTC, often the staff members survive from administration to administration, regardless of the party in power. They've given stability to America's regulation of industry, clean water, clean air, and the like. And this has now been all thrown asunder by this court. And if you are doubtful that it's going to affect the American people, just look at what Trump did. Immediately after the Slaughter case, he fired Thomas Hicks and Benjamin Hovland, two members of the Election Assistance Commission selected by congressional Democrats, and he, quote, accepted the resignation of a Republican member, Christy McCormick. The board has no other remaining members. Its fourth commissioner resigned in the spring. And the White House crowed about Trump now exercising his brand new expansive powers. They said that Trump reserves the right to remove individuals who, quote, may not be totally aligned with the important task of securing America's elections and ensuring every legal vote is counted. Well, this came to fruition last week when Trump gave his national address. Now, he talks about fraud and he talks about safe elections. He dismantled the Election Assistance Commission. Now, many people may or may not have heard of this. This is different from the Federal Election Commission. The Election Assistance Commission was established by Congress in 2002 after the famous Florida recount episode with the hanging chads that marred the 2000 election. It's generally viewed by election administrators as an important federal ally and a guardrail for ensuring smooth elections across the country. For years, it has drawn criticism from Republicans. But according to its website, the commission guides states in ensuring they meet voter requirements, oversees testing and certification of voting systems, and disperses funding to help meet requirements. That commission is now leaderless, even as Trump complains about the risk of fraud in this election. So it's very important to recognize that right away we have a perfect example of the use of this overarching absolute presidential power contrary to what Congress has dictated. Michael Waldman, president and chief executive of the Brennan Center for Justice at NYU Law School, said that the termination deeply concerned in light of President Trump's relentless efforts to try to interfere in elections. And out here in California, Senator Alex Padilla, Democrat and top member of the Rules Committee, which has jurisdiction over elections, and Joe Morell, a Democrat of New York, called the firings illegally and politically motivated. They said that Trump continues to double down on his efforts to erode trust in our elections, undermine independent oversight, and further his administrative's attempts to take over elections. Americans deserve elections that are safe, secure, and run free from political interference, not overseen by partisan loyalists and election deniers beholden to Trump.
1: Before I ask you how people can follow your work, I wanted to say thank you from me and from Jim Lafferty, not only for your being a terrific guest today, but for your being our colleague through the weeks when you're our co-host on Law and Disorder. So thank you, Stephen. Can you please tell our listeners how people can follow your work?
0: Well, let me say it right back to you. These last few years, when you invited me to be co-host of Law and Disorder, have been so fruitful, energizing, and to work with people of your caliber has been a great privilege. I'm glad to say that some of my writings are available on Muckrack. You just go to muckrack.com. There's a page of Stephen Rohde's articles and book reviews and the like. It's the best compendium of them. And as well, you will continue to hear me here and on the Lawyers Guild show back in Los Angeles. I think it is the role of independent media to speak truth to power. You guys have been doing it for the over 20 years this program's been on the air, and it's an honor to do it with you.
2: 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Thank you especially for your participation today as a guest here on Law and Disorder.
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1: A dozen years ago, two professors from prestigious universities, Martin Gillens and Benjamin Gage, conducted a study of decision-making in our government. Their conclusion was a bombshell, destroying as it did the myth that America is a majoritarian democracy. Their conclusion, in the most widely cited quote from their study, was that, quote, the preferences of the average American appear to have only a minuscule, nearly zero statistically non-significant impact on public policy, end quote. So who decides the policies of the government? Not us. It is the economic leaders, the business interests, and the organized lobbies that call the shots. The American people, by and large, are way to the left of their government, However, they are ignorant of the true record of the congresspeople who claim to represent them. What can be done about this? Our guest today is longtime movement activist Felice Gilman. She is part of the Network for Voter Education, a nonpartisan effort that has created an internet tool called yourreprecord.org, which people can look up and see the true record of their congresspeople who so often say one thing and do another. Felice Gilman, a hearty welcome to Law and Disorder Radio.
4: Well, thanks very much. I'm really excited to be here and to talk with you about what I've been working on.
1: Well, we're happy to have you here, Felice. Can you tell us what actually got you started on this project?
4: Sure. I have been a longtime Palestine solidarity activist and live in the Mid-Hudson Valley, where we have a very active community that works on that issue. And the Gaza genocide caused me and my fellow organizers in the Middle East Crisis Response and the Hudson Valley Palestine Coalition to look much more closely at our congressional representatives. We felt intense frustration, really, with our congressman, Pat Ryan, who everyone around me who was not focused on the issue of Palestine looked at him as a progressive, told me that he was such a good representative and so forth, but he consistently voted to support Israel. And we started doing some research. It took a lot of work, even though all this information is public, but it's all disconnected, it's all in different places, it doesn't, you have to be constantly going back and finding it. But in any case, we learned that he had received hundreds of thousands of dollars in contributions from AIPAC. And we learned he had made two AIPAC-funded trips to Israel. And then as we started to look into this, we found that he was not so great on the other issues either. So I'll get to that in a minute. But the big question for us was, how did this guy manage to wear the progressive mantle? How did he do that? He's a very, very good politician. He's a veteran. He's good looking. He's very well spoken. He has very good constituent services. And he says almost all the right things to people about veterans, about the environment, about affordability. And it's how his constituents tend to see him. But what our research showed us something different. He spent 5 years in Army intelligence as an officer in Iraq from 2005 to 2009. And after that, he spent 2 years working as a subcontractor for Palantir in Afghanistan. And then he co-founded a company run by former intelligence analysts to provide data analysis and training and field support to the intelligence community, the Department of Defense, and so forth. And then he went to work for a company that did data mining. So none of that really sounded much to us like a progressive. It sounded more like somebody who was helping to construct the deep state. So his progressive cred came from he had a short tenure as the Ulster County representative, and he instituted a pilot guaranteed minimum income program, which ended up not being made permanent. Most of his constituents, I think, really didn't know what he had done. Of course, we said his record on Israel and Palestine had been dismal. I mean, he had voted, for example, to sanction the International Criminal Court. He wouldn't sign on to any efforts proposed to stop arming Israel or to defend the civil rights of Palestinians. But he also voted for surveillance against civil liberties, not so great on labor issues, not so great on health care. The good news is that the work of the Hudson Valley Palestine Coalition, which made his votes and his AIPAC campaign contributions very public in demonstrations and town halls and letters to the editor, finally led him to rejecting AIPAC contributions and voting to block weapons to Israel. So this took a huge amount of research and effort. And closely following his votes and following the money was so important. And making it public was so important. So what we thought is, it shouldn't be that hard. This is all public information. And our aim with this network for voter education is to make it much, much easier to hold your representative accountable on issues that are important to working people. That's what got us started and, and what led to this project.
2: I wonder, Felice, what does, I assume there's a website, and what does the website itself consist of, and who maintains that website?
4: The website is called Your Rep Record, so YourRepRecord.org. We're not affiliated with any campaign or political party or advocacy organization. It's a project of a group of us organizers in the Hudson Valley, and we have a fiscal sponsor called Empowerment Works. And that's really what's behind it. We don't take advertising. We've just begun accepting some contributions to support the work, but not from anybody who's not an individual, only individuals. So all the data comes out of public disclosures. It's just that they're so hard to find and keep updated and collate. That's the background of the website. We have some real talent in the technology side of it. So it was done, coded and put together but everything is, all the data is verified. You can go back. If you see something that you want to know more about, you just click through and you can go back to the original documents and so forth. But we start by looking at one standard to score every member of Congress, which is, do they put their constituents' interests ahead of the corporate PACs, the lobbying money, and the party machines? And the truth is, nobody's going to score 100% because money is so much embedded in our politics, it's just impossible. But we're believers in what I guess I would call radical transparency. People need to actually be able to see what's happening and make up their own minds. It means that we won't shave the numbers to reflect a particular political point of view. I mean, you might love AOC, for example, but she's been a little behind the curve in supporting legislation to force the disclosure of dark money in elections. So is that worth knowing? Yeah, because you can then say to her, you have to do more. You have to do more.
1: Well, we would. But before I ask you why you chose these 12 issues to monitor, I wanted to ask you what they are and also ask you to please repeat the website.
4: Okay, sure. The website is called yourreprecord.org, YourRepRecord.org. And it looks at 12 issues in depth. It looks at Palestine and Israel, that's where we started, and we can talk more about why, but that's where we started. Immigration, war and foreign policy, healthcare, housing and affordability, labor, reproductive rights, LGBTQ+ rights, justice and civil liberties, climate, democracy and voting rights, and money in politics. Those are the areas we chose. How did we choose them? However people identify themselves politically, a lot of the labels, I think, are used to control people rather than to illuminate things. When you ask them about what they care about, I think many of these issues that we're focused on are at the top of the list. So, think healthcare, housing, immigration, climate, maybe reproductive rights or LGBTQ rights. And then there are some things that people don't think much about, but they really need to, because they underpin everything else that the government does. And that's war and foreign policy, democracy and voting rights, and right at the top of the list, money and politics. So those three things are probably what's most important to understand about what's going on in Washington and why things happen.
2: One of the domains that you list, of course, is the Palestine-Israeli issues. And where does it rank among those 12, by the way, on the list? And do you really think that this is one of the 12 issues that most Americans consider when they're going to the polls?
4: No, I don't think it's one of the issues that most Americans consider, although more Americans are starting to think about it and starting to understand how it plays into everything. Because really, how can you honestly represent your constituents if you're squandering their taxes on a genocide? How can you do that? Who is paying you to do to make those decisions? Palestine and Israel is the moral issue of our time. But beyond that, as we're seeing right now with the current U.S. attacks on Iran, supporting Israel on their attacks on Palestinians is a direct path to a wider war. And this empire has been bleeding working people in the country in endless wars. So, I mean, let's say Korea, Vietnam, Afghanistan, Iraq, and that's just to name a few, because I left off all the small countries that we have invaded and attacked. But it's the direct path to war. So we have 4 bases in Jordan, 4 in Israel. These are military bases, 7 in Kuwait, 3 in the United Arab Emirates, 1 in Qatar, 1 in Iraq, 2 in Bahrain, 3 in Oman. We spend $3.5 billion to support Israel, but we spent $33 billion since October 7th. And absolutely, that's not even talking about this year, which is going to be well over $50 billion. So we're talking about a huge amount of money that could be directed to the needs of the American people. So I don't think it's an outlier to grade people on how they stand on Palestine and Israel. Because as long as we keep arming Israel, we will be in this quagmire in the Middle East.
1: So, Felice, who is the information really for? Give me some examples of how you might use the information.
4: Sure. Well, I mean, first of all, it's for anybody who wants to use it because it's free. But, I mean, who do we think will use it? Community organizers, who we already have seen a little of that in the Hudson Valley. Writers and journalists. So, you know, we've been trying to push it out a little bit to some bloggers. Voter education groups. And actually, I think political campaigns can use it for research. So I think anybody who would like to see some change, but doesn't have the kind of time to do the research. But I mean, you know, you might think this is a little nerdy, but I would love to do this. We have a tool on our website that just lets you see how you stack up compared to what your congressperson actually does. And I think this might be an eye-opener to some of my friends, for example, who love their current congressperson. Should Congress formally thank ICE agents for their immigration enforcement work? Yes or no, or you don't want to answer it. You can agree or not agree with my answers, but we'll see how I stack up here. Should Congress formally thank ICE agents for their immigration enforcement work? I say no. Should Congress cut Medicaid funding as part of a bigger budget and tax package in order to try to balance the budget? I'm going to say no, because just to be aware, the one big beautiful bill included $600 billion in Medicaid cuts. Should Congress require the withdrawal of U.S. forces from Iran? So again, the War Powers Resolution. The answer is, for me, is yes. Should Congress impose sanctions against the International Criminal Court for issuing arrest warrants against Israeli leaders. Congress has voted on a bill that would do that, and I'm going to say no, they shouldn't. Should Congress roll back the Washington, D.C. police reform laws on the use of force? Again, that's something Congress is considering. No. Should Congress restore collective bargaining rights to federal workers that the executive orders have removed? Yes. Should Congress block California from setting its own vehicle emission standards, which are stricter than many states and the country? Yes, they should not. Should Congress ban transgender girls from competing in school sports consistent with their gender identity? No, they shouldn't. Should doctors face criminal penalties if they don't provide life-sustaining care to infants born during attempted abortions? No, they should not do that. And should Congress permanently classify all fentanyl-related substance as drugs which have mandatory minimum prison sentences? And truthfully, I don't know the answer to that, so I'm skipping it. Should Congress override D.C.'s decision to allow non-citizens to vote in local elections? I don't think they should. And should Congress block the Consumer Financial Protection Board from regulating digital payment applications? And the answer to, for me, is no. So let's see, then I can see the results and put my representative in, who is Pat Ryan. Pat Ryan and I were in agreement only 64% of the time. We agreed on 7 of the 11 issues. We didn't agree on immigration because he thanked ICE agents for their enforcement work. We didn't agree on sanctions on the criminal court because he wanted to impose sanctions on the criminal court. And he wanted to roll back the D.C. police reform, and he wanted to override their decisions to allow non-citizens to vote in local elections. So that's it. That's an example. I mean, when I look at it and I think, he really thanked ICE agents? What? Or he really voted for sanctions against the International Criminal Court, which upholds international law? Seriously? So that's a tool that lets everybody see how their congressperson stacks up in the party.
2: Well, one of the things you look at, if I were to look at it, was being money in politics. So let's assume I went on the website and I did just that. I measured my congressman by money in politics. How might I then use the information that I gleaned from doing that?
4: Okay. One of the things to do is just go and click on the money in politics tab, which will show you where his funding has come from. In addition to not being willing to sponsor much of the legislation that would make it clear where the money was coming from to fund campaigns, he has raised $4 million in outside spending, which is called dark money. He has six major corporate contributors. They haven't contributed huge amounts, but they have contributed. And I can also see that he has received over $400,000 from pro-Israel PACs, from AIPAC, the DMFI, the Joint Action for Political Affairs, and another sort of strange group that's used to hide AIPAC contributions, the Maryland Association for Concerned Citizens. So hammering his constituents talking to him about receiving this kind of funding and actually knowing what it is has been very important, because he has made part of his campaign statements that, you know, he doesn't get money from corporate PACs, or he doesn't take money from AIPAC or whatever. He hadn't said he didn't take money from AIPAC, that he doesn't take money from corporate PACs. We made this very public, you know, he's now had to reject it. So I think it's really very important. But I would actually rather take a different example, if you don't mind. Take a look at West Virginia. So here's this very poor state, very, very poor state. They have only got two representatives. Their representative has one of the worst records of in Congress of voting for the things that we are talking about in terms of the things that her constituents need. In fact, you know, we know that more than half so how many people are living in poverty in West Virginia, about 20%, a quarter of the children are living in poverty. 20% of the households receive welfare payments, and that's all of SNAP payments. That's all on our website. But she has hundreds of thousands of dollars in PAC contributions from the real estate builders, real estate investment, apartment action, apartment building people. The money that she has raised by PACs far exceeds the money that she has raised from anybody else. Why is this woman not representing her constituents? Because she's being paid not to.
1: Felice, how do you pull this data? How do you get it all together? Where does it come from?
4: Okay, well, I mean, there is tons of public data because going back to even maybe before Watergate, Congress did pass a lot of laws that tried to encourage transparency and so forth. And many of the Supreme Court just gutted, like Citizens United gutted the law that limited campaign contributions. So, but they still have to be reported. But the problem is it's scattered everywhere. There's Government Track US, which looks at bills. There's the FEC filings. There's something called CapitalTrades.com that tracks what kinds of stock trading is going on. Congress people are required to file reports of paid travel scattered everywhere. The thing that we did in this website was just find ways to bring the feeds from all of those public filings into one place.
2: Felice, if you would repeat slowly again the name of the website and encourage people to use it, and then we thank you because I'm afraid we are now out of time.
4: Well, okay. Thank you. I really appreciate the opportunity. The website is yourreprecord.org. So yourreprecord.org. And yes, please encourage people to use it. You can find out how to communicate with us on the website. Let us know what you find useful. Let us know if there's something that's missing. We would love to hear from you.
2: Well, Felice Kelman, we thank you so much for the work that you're doing and for joining us here today on Law and Disorder.
4: Thanks very much for having me. It's a really wonderful, you do wonderful work.
2: And I thank our listeners for joining us here today on Law and Disorder. And I urge you all to visit our website, lawanddisorder.org. There you'll learn ways to support the show and spread the message of the show, and we'll appreciate that as well.

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1: Today on Law and Disorder, we'll examine the controversy whether Jewish and Israeli writers are being excluded from the American publishing industry. We'll be joined by Professor Danao Mengistu, who resigned in part over this controversy. PEN America is the international writers' organization dedicated to freedom of expression. Then we'll learn more about the decriminalization of the sex worker industry. Our guest is Professor Alex Vitale, the co-producer of a new documentary titled Sex Work, It's Just a Job. Professor Vitale argues that the moralistic view of sex workers detracts from their lived experience and creates a more dangerous environment for them.
2: Stay with us.
1: I'm Stephen Rohde, retired civil rights lawyer and author on issues of civil liberties. Last week, on July 9, a long-simmering controversy burst into the headlines, pitting allies of robust freedom of expression against each other over how writers, publishers, and literary agents should respond to Israel's genocide in Gaza. The dispute came down to a fundamental question: should a boycott be imposed on Israeli and Jewish writers? The dispute was so divisive that Professor Danao Mengistu resigned as president of the free expression group PEN America. We're very pleased to be joined by the professor today. He is the John D. and Catherine T. MacArthur Professor of the Humanities and director of the Written Arts Program at Bard College, where he's taught since 2016. He's the author of three...
3: RCT Pittsburgh, meaty and full of flavor since 1949.
4: Before we get started, I'd like to remind you that the views, thoughts, and opinions expressed in this show are solely those of individuals involved

0: people in France and Spain to evacuate, with France conducting its largest peacetime evacuation since World War II. We'll go to Spain and we'll speak with journalist John Valiant about climate change. He's author of Fire Weather, On the Front Lines of a Burning World. Then the House passes a resolution calling on President Trump to withdraw from Iran. We'll speak to Democratic Congress member Jim McGovern of Massachusetts.
1: Thing is just so transparently built on lies. Republicans went from imminent threat to regime change to nukes back to imminent threat in the last 24 hours. I'll tell you what this is, Mr. Speaker. This is Iraq 2.0.
0: We'll speak with the congressman about foreign policy, from Iran to Cuba, hunger in the United States, and more. And finally, as Israeli settlers torch two mosques amidst a deadly surge in violence in the West Bank, we'll speak with Palestinian journalist Mariam Barghouti. She recently testified before the UN Security Council.
2: I will emphasize it again. These Israeli acts are not random, but they are organized state-sponsored crime. And Palestinians in the West Bank are no longer wondering whether a crime will be enacted. Now it is a matter of when rather than if.
0: Israeli Prime Minister Benjamin Netanyahu is visiting President Trump at the White House for the first time since Israel and the U.S. started bombing Iran in February. All that and more coming up. Welcome to Democracy Now!, democracynow.org, The War and Peace Report. I'm Amy Goodman. The U.S. has paused bombing Iran for a third straight night after senior Trump administration officials reportedly warned the president about dwindling munitions stockpiles. In response, Iran said it would pause retaliatory strikes against U.S. bases across the Middle East. Over the weekend, the Pentagon updated its official war casualty database, adding more than 140 wounded service members. The new figures show 18 U.S. troops have been killed and 624 wounded since the U.S. launched its war against Iran back in February. The Pentagon separating the casualty figures, deaths and injuries after the ceasefire ended on July 7th, are listed in a separate database labeled generically as Overseas Operations Casualties, unquote. Meanwhile, Iran's foreign ministry accused Ukraine of attacking an Iranian commercial vessel in the Caspian Sea, saying one sailor was killed and another injured. The Ukrainian president, Volodymyr Zelensky, accused Russia of passing on to Iran its satellite observations in the Middle East, allowing Iran to launch attacks across the region. This comes as Israeli Prime Minister Benjamin Netanyahu is set to visit the White House Tuesday for the first time since the U.S. and Israel started bombing Iran in February. Despite the lull in fighting, Britain said its armed forces were ready to defend itself after Iran's Revolutionary Guard Corps warned the UK not to allow U.S. bombers to fly from UK bases. On Thursday, the IRGC claimed the U.S. had flown bombing missions against Iran from Fairford Air Base in southwest England. The U.S. war in Iran has spread to a second front to include Yemen. Yemen's Houthi rebels over the weekend struck sites belonging to the Saudi state oil giant Aramco on the Red Sea coast. On Friday, the Saudi-led military alliance bombed Houthi military positions in the Red Sea port of Hodeidah. In France and Spain, devastating wildfires have forced more than 360,000 people to evacuate their homes, the largest evacuation in France's history since World War II. The fires began in the southwest of France Wednesday before spreading to Spain. In France, 2,500 firefighters, 1,500 military personnel, and nearly 1,200 police have been deployed to bring the fires under control. It comes as a new heat wave is expected to hit Europe this week, with temperatures soaring to 40 degrees Celsius. That's 104 degrees Fahrenheit. This is a Spanish resident whose village has been engulfed by fires.

0: We in the village are completely surrounded by all the fires. In the end, the fires here and those in Almoró and Villa del Prado have merged. The one coming from Burgondo is 10 kilometers from here and is already reaching this area. What we are seeing right now is that they have also joined together. In other words, the three fires from the three provinces are going to merge. And what we are seeing is devastation, fear, anguish. I don't know. It's impossible to explain.
1: We'll go to Spain after headlines to speak with a professor who is evacuated and also speak with John Valiant. He is author of the book Fire Weather. In Germany, a man allegedly drove a minivan into a crowd of people near Berlin's Pride celebration Saturday, killing one person and injuring 29 others. Authorities later shot and killed the man during an operation Sunday. The suspect was identified as Abdul Balaut, a 21-year-old German citizen. According to authorities, he tried to join the Islamic State and was released from prison in May despite being jailed for preparing an attack. This is Berlin's mayor, Kai Wegner.
2: I can only say that Berlin, as a city of freedom and diversity, will continue to stand strong and make its position clear. We will not allow anyone to take away our way of life or the way we live together.
1: Here in New York, a man stabbed two people in broad daylight last week. The New York Police Department's investigating whether the stabbings are hate crimes. The first victim was a 57-year-old Asian man, the second a 50-year-old Jewish man. So far this year, the number of confirmed hate crimes has risen nearly 8% in New York City compared to the same period last year. In Seattle, Washington, three people were killed and four others wounded in a shooting at the Bite of Seattle Food Festival near the Needle on Sunday. The injured included a 2-year-old boy. Police are searching for one suspect and have another in custody. In Gaza, two Hamas security officials were killed Sunday in an Israeli strike. Al Jazeera reports Israeli forces targeted their vehicle while traveling through Deir al-Balah. The head of the police in northern Gaza was also killed in a separate Israeli attack on Saturday. This all comes as a new report warns more than 2/3 of Palestinians in Gaza are likely to suffer from acute hunger by the end of this year as humanitarian aid organizations face funding shortages while Israel continues to restrict the entry of food and other life-saving supplies. Currently, about 1.2 million people in Gaza face acute hunger. That figure could rise to more than 1.4 million Palestinians by December. In related news, Israel's approved the deployment of an international security force into Gaza as part of President Trump's so-called ceasefire agreement. The unit will reportedly include about 200 members from countries including Uganda and Morocco. In the occupied West Bank, Israeli settlers torched two mosques over the weekend in the latest wave of violent attacks on several Palestinian towns and villages. This is a resident of Qusra.
3: This is a religious crime. It is a moral crime at all. They are thieves, and you can call them with all the bad descriptions because there is no human on the planet that torches a religious place.
1: This comes as Israeli military forces Saturday detained over 70 Palestinians in raids across the occupied West Bank. The arrests and attack on the mosques followed the killing of at least four Palestinians in the town of Tal Friday, when Israeli settlers and soldiers opened fire on residents attempting to protect their homes. Two Israeli soldiers were also killed. Several Israeli activists were arrested in Tel Aviv over the weekend during a protest against intensifying Israeli settler violence on Palestinians. Some of the protesters held signs that read, "Resist Zionist Terror." Francesca Albanese, the UN Special Rapporteur on the occupied Palestinian territories, has condemned the Israeli settler attacks as, quote, "pogroms against defenseless civilians," unquote. The International Criminal Court has voted to remove Chief Prosecutor Karim Khan following sexual misconduct allegations against him that emerged 2 years ago. This is the first time an ICC chief prosecutor has ever been removed from office. Khan had already been suspended from his role in June, pending the ICC's oversight body's vote. Khan was accused of sexual misconduct by a female aide. He's denied the allegations. Khan's removal comes as the Trump administration is threatening to dismantle the ICC brick by brick. In India, the education minister, Dharmendra Pradhan, resigned after a week of mass demonstrations led by the Cockroach Janta Party. Hundreds of thousands of young people took to the streets after an exam leak scandal led to more than a dozen students taking their own lives. The violent police response led to sit-ins and drew more people to participate in the demonstrations. This is Abhijit Dipka, the founder of the Cockroach Party.
4: It's a victory for the Constitution of India. It's a victory for the people of India, and it's a defeat for the dictator.
1: The White House Correspondents Association dinner was held Friday, 3 months after it was disrupted by a gunman. During an hour-long speech, President Trump attacked journalists, comedians, Democrats, as well as members of his own cabinet. He even joked about running for president again.
5: I want to save your ratings. I'm pleased to announce my intention to, and this is a somewhat of a scoop, my intention to run for a fourth term as president of the United States. I will be doing that. I will be having an official. In fact, I think I have. Yeah. I won three times. Now I'm going to do it again. Thank you. I'm going to do it.
1: Paramount Skydance announced it's halting its merger with Warner Brothers Discovery until July of next year after a lawsuit from Democratic states. Paramount's also facing a lawsuit from the Writers Guild of America, which argues the merger would lead to job losses for screenwriters and journalists. Paramount Skydance is run by David Ellison, whose father, Larry Ellison, the billionaire founder of Oracle and a prominent ally and financial backer of President Trump. Under the proposed deal, CNN and CBS News, streaming services HBO Max and Paramount Plus, as well as film and television studios, would all be combined under a single entity controlled by the Ellisons. The UK is also threatening to sue over the merger. To see our interview with the California Attorney General Ron Bonta, go to democracynow.org. In Houston, Texas, protests continued this weekend in response to the ICE killing of the 52-year-old Mexican father, Lorenzo Salgado Araujo. Dozens of groups and businesses led an economic blackout Friday, while hundreds of protesters marched to Houston City Hall Saturday demanding justice and for the ICE agents involved in the fatal shooting to be identified. Advocates have also called for the release of key witnesses from ICE custody, one of whom is Salgado's younger brother, Victor. This comes as the Harris County District Attorney's Office confirmed a white powder found in Salgado's van was not drugs, but an electrolyte salt mixture to stay hydrated while working in construction during Houston's scorching summer. The substance was the subject of an unsealed FBI search warrant. David Donati, senior staff attorney at the ACLU of Texas, said in a statement, quote, "By taking the unusual steps of securing and then unsealing their search warrant, the government's demonstrated it's more interested in creating a false narrative than in seeking the truth. The Salgados deserve real answers about what happened to their father. And we reiterate our call for an independent and complete investigation," the ACLU said. The Congressional Hispanic Caucus Friday held an oversight hearing in Houston on Salgado's ICE killing, where two of his sons, Ronaldo and Lorenzo Jr., testified. To see our coverage of the case, go to democracynow.org. A group of Venezuelan men who were wrongfully removed from the United States and sent to the notorious Salvadoran Secat prison have filed a lawsuit against the two U.S. aviation firms that chartered the three flights to El Salvador last year. The suit accuses CSI Aviation and GlobalX of violating the men's civil rights as well as U.S. and international law for transporting them to El Salvador, where many describe facing torture. The lawsuit was filed earlier this month by several groups, including the Kennedy Human Rights Center, and was first reported by The Guardian. In March of last year, more than 230 Venezuelan men were rounded up and deported to El Salvador after the Trump administration invoked the Alien Enemies Act, accusing the men without evidence of being gang members. Federal health officials announced a new outbreak of cyclosporiasis, impacting 72 people. About 4,100 people have been infected with the cyclospora parasite. According to the CDC, at least 98 people have been hospitalized, as cases have been reported in at least 41 U.S. states. Critics have talked about the gutting of CDC by DOGE. And in Maine, Democrats have selected Troy Jackson to replace Graham Plattner as their U.S. Senate candidate at a convention on Saturday. Plattner dropped out of his race after an ex-girlfriend accused him of rape. Jackson is a former logger and former Maine state legislator who was the Maine state Senate president. He will face Republican Senator Susan Collins, a five-term incumbent, in November. This is Jackson accepting his party's nomination for Senate.
6: We need someone with courage. We need a fighter. And we need a senator who remembers exactly who sent them to Washington, which is you. Let's unite this party. Let's build the largest working class movement Maine has ever seen. And let's win this fight. I humbly ask for your vote. Thank you and God bless.
1: Troy Jackson was endorsed by the DSA, the Democratic Socialists of America, when he ran for governor. And those are some of the headlines. This is Democracy Now!, democracynow.org, The War and Peace Report. I'm Amy Goodman. In France and Spain, devastating wildfires have forced more than 350,000 people to evacuate their homes. It's among the largest peacetime evacuations in France since World War II. At least 4,600 emergency personnel have been deployed to the southwest of France, where the fires began Wednesday before spreading to Spain. Earlier this summer, Western Europe experienced its hottest June on record. Meanwhile, conditions are expected to worsen later this week as another heat wave could surge temperatures to 40 degrees Celsius. That's 104 degrees Fahrenheit or more. Speaking Sunday, Spain's Prime Minister Pedro Sanchez warned of complicated hours ahead as Spain battles to control the blazes.
7: I think the scale of the disaster we are experiencing, unfortunately, once again in our country, is very difficult to comprehend. Yesterday, we reported that 130,000 hectares had been affected and burned so far this year. Today, less than 24 hours later, that figure has already risen to more than 150,000 hectares.
1: For more, we're joined by two guests. Joining us from Spain, Professor Ángel Luis Lara, sociologist and associate professor of Ibero-American Cultural Studies at SUNY Old Westbury. He and his family have just evacuated from a municipality west of Madrid. He will join us from the province of Toledo in the Castilla-La Mancha region. And joining us from Vancouver is John Valiant, award-winning journalist, author of several books, including most recently Fire Weather, On the Front Lines of a Burning World, a finalist for the Pulitzer Prize and the National Book Award. We welcome you both to Democracy Now! Let's begin with Professor Ángel Luis Lara. Can you describe the scene on the ground? I mean, in France, I think this is the biggest evacuation since World War II, the fires spreading to Spain, what it meant to be uprooted from your home, the devastation of communities as they burned to the ground. Professor Ángel Luis Lara.
8: Hello, Amy, and thank you for having me. My family and I were evacuated 3 days ago from Chapinería, which is a small town in the west area of the region of Madrid, 30 miles out from the city. And the fire was just getting way too close to our village, and the air quality was starting to get really dangerous for our health. So the local authorities decided to evacuate all the people there. However, we consider ourselves incredibly lucky, right? Because even though the flames made it right into our street and the house right across from ours was burned to the ground. Our place took just some minor damage. So we're lucky. Just to give you an idea of how severe the situation is, you got to consider that around 30,000 of us have been directly evacuated across the region of Madrid, and 20,000 more have been placed under lockdown orders because of these out-of-control fires. If you include, you know, neighboring regions impacted by the same series of places, like Avila, the region of Avila, for example, the number of evacuations exceeds 60,000 people, with overall affected residents reaching over 95,000 people. And some of these people have lost absolutely everything, their homes, their animals. So many families are sleeping in sports centers or emergency tents right now. And for the folks who make a living off the land, you know, especially for them, losing their crops or and livestock is just devastating. So I would say that as crazy as these past few days have been for my family, I consider ourselves very lucky because we are safe.
1: Professor, can you talk about the firefighter strike in Madrid? They had been warning for years about being under-resourced, had been going without a contract for years, and they are in, as are many of the autonomous regions, this one, Madrid, a conservative-controlled area where the head of the region talks about climate change as being propaganda.
8: Yeah, I'm afraid that it is just not enough to blame the weather for the situation regarding the wildfires we are dealing with in Spain and and also, I would say, in southern Europe now. I think we have to dig deeper because we are dealing with a deeply political issue driven by what I consider are three main factors. The first, obviously, is the undeniable reality of climate change, right? The extreme temperatures and severe drought conditions have created a new category of sixth generation wildfires. And these are not normal fires. They are so intense that they create their own weather systems, right? And making them virtually impossible to extinguish until the weather ceases. But there is a second factor related to the this strike you told before, which is decades of neoliberal policies that have diminished public services in the region of Madrid, especially, and in all the regions all around Spain. Spain is a decentralized country made of 17 autonomous regions with significant self-governing powers. And 11 of those regions are run by conservative and far-right parties pushing aggressively to dismantle public services. So in fact, as you say before, right when these wildfires broke out, some of Madrid's wildland firefighters had been on strike for 40 days straight, protesting precarious working conditions and a severe lack of resources. So as I say before, and this situation with the firefighters in the region of Madrid shows up, you know, this is not just about weather. This has to do with a political issue which is going on in regions like Madrid, right? Based on these neoliberal policies that are diminishing dramatically public services.
1: I want to bring John Valiant into the conversation, award-winning journalist and author of several books, most recently Fire Weather, On the Front Lines of a Burning World. Here in New York, we experience the smoke from the Canadian fire, wildfires, and of course, all over the United States they did. To say the least, this is an intensification in Spain and fire. Can you talk about what's causing this fire weather? What does it mean to be, as we're hearing a description, on the front lines of a burning world, and what what can be done about it, John?
9: Yeah, thanks, Amy. When that subtitle was conceived, it sounded like hyperbole, the front lines of a burning world. But we're really seeing that right now. Oregon and Washington State are also burning ferociously right now, in addition to British Columbia and Ontario and Southern Europe and North Africa, massive fires everywhere. And we're seeing this accumulation of decades of intensifying heat, which promotes drought. And so these conditions have been slowly building and worsening for decades, basically vindicating, unfortunately, the warnings of climate scientists and firefighters who have been fearing these kind of collaborative events where, as we've heard, large fires are merging together, creating mega fires that are then create conditions that are impossible for humans to respond to meaningfully. So what we're seeing in Spain and France now are flames exceeding 100 meters. So these are 30-story tall flames. These are you can't respond to these in a meaningful way with water. French pilots are describing water bomber drops of thousands and thousands of gallons that are evaporating in the heat before they even touch the flames. So what we've created a kind of chimera of fire that is impossible to respond to in a meaningful way. And really now the weather and the wind are determining our collective fate in these situations.
1: One firefighter, speaking to Agence France-Presse, AFP, reported seeing a pyrocumulonimbus, a fire-generated thunderstorm. Now, this is common in Australia and Canada, but can you talk about the significance of this being seen in France? I mean, it seems like, maybe you knew this word, I sure didn't. There are new words now.
9: And I had to learn it to write fire weather. Pyrocumulonimbus clouds are fire-generated thunderstorms. They can puncture the stratosphere. These fire systems that turn, they rotate the same way hurricanes do. They can be 45,000 feet tall. They generate their own lightning. They produce black hail. And these lightning strikes can strike 30 or 40 miles away from the center of the fire, starting new fires. So it becomes essentially a self-perpetuation machine of fire that is literally unstoppable. And in Redding, California in 2018, one of these systems generated an actual EF3 tornado, 165 mile an hour winds that tore houses from their foundations and lifted F-150 pickup trucks and threw them through the air, killing and burning and crushing their occupants. It's extraordinary kind of end times class energy that is being released by these systems now.
1: Can you respond to President Trump accusing Canada of poisoning the air in the United States, even threatening to impose new tariffs on Canada over the recent levels of hazardous air? Yet, you know, one of his mantras as he ran for president again and continues is burn, baby, burn is drill, baby, drill, I should say.
9: Yeah, and drill, baby, drill corresponds to burn, baby, burn. And the more fuel we burn as human beings, the more fuel wildfires will burn across our landscapes. You know, Trump is a cynical, self-serving guy with no concept of how natural systems work or even how smoke behaves. Right now, the bulk of the smoke sweeping across the northern American states right now is coming from Washington and Oregon. Smoke and pollution and climate change know no boundaries. If anyone is really at fault here, it would be the major emitters of CO2 and methane, and that would be, in North America, the United States. So I think if we want to reduce our temperature, if we want to reduce our fire risk, the first thing we have to do is reduce our emissions. And that is something that the U.S. has steadfastly refused to do, its current administration in any case. And unfortunately, Canada is following suit, actively expanding its fossil fuel operations, proposing new pipelines to the West Coast and into the United States. So thereby digging us deeper and deeper into this CO2 debt and methane debt that is causing these fires.
1: Finally, Professor Angel Luis Lara, you yourself again have been evacuated. Can you talk about the Prime Minister, Pedro Sanchez, renewing calls for a climate pact for all the political parties of Spain?
8: I mean, the current government, the central government of Spain, has been, you know, calling the rest of the political parties for a national agreement regarding, you know, the climate change and the situation we are dealing with related to climate. But there is this permanent refusal of the conservative and the far right parties to participate in a general and common agreement. So Spain now is dealing with real, I would say, deep, you know, tension between the conservative and the far right parties and the government, and the situation is very complicated.
1: I want to thank you both for being with us. Of course, we'll continue to cover the fire weather. Angel Luis Lara, sociologist and associate professor of Ibero-American Cultural Studies at SUNY Old Westbury, just evacuated from his home near Madrid. And John Valiant, award-winning journalist and author, his latest book, Fire Weather, on the Front Lines of a Burning World. Coming up, Massachusetts Democratic Congress member Jim McGovern of Massachusetts on Iran to Cuba. Stay with us.

0: Memories of the Alhambra by Harry Ferry. This is Democracy Now!, democracynow.org, the War and Peace Report. I'm Amy Goodman. The U.S. has paused bombing Iran for a third straight night after senior Trump officials reportedly warned the president about dwindling munition stockpiles. In response, Iran said it would pause retaliatory strikes against U.S. bases across the Middle East. Last week, the entire Democratic House caucus and four Republicans voted to pass a resolution calling on Trump to withdraw U.S. forces from hostilities against Iran. We're joined now by one of those Democrats, Congressman Jim McGovern of Massachusetts. He's been a vocal critic of Trump's foreign policy, from the war in Iran to the administration's targeting of Cuba. He served in Congress since 1997, is the ranking member of the House Rules Committee. You have described, Congressmember, and welcome to Democracy Now!, Iran as Iraq 2.0. Right. Explain.
1: Well, it's just like Iraq. We're getting involved in a quagmire here, an endless war. A war based on arrogance and bad intelligence. And the bottom line is this war in Iran is not only risky, it's illegal, and it's costly. Tens of billions of dollars going into this war in which there is no way for us to succeed or accomplish any of the goals that Donald Trump said he wanted to accomplish. But I'm really particularly frustrated because the House of Representatives and Congress in general has ceded its power and its authority to the executive branch. We should be voting on whether to authorize a war in Iran. I don't think a majority in the House or Senate would vote to do that, but we should be voting on these things. We shouldn't just give that power to the president and the Speaker of the House. Is to blame here. Look, we just reported that Trump has kind of put a pause on bombing. Let's hope that remains. But with him, you never know. I mean, in a week or two, I mean, he could launch an intensified attack. And if that is the case, the Speaker of the House ought to call Congress back into a special session, because we're in recess now, and we ought to debate it. There ought to be oversight, and we ought to vote on it. The Speaker should stand up to the president and stand for the powers of the legislative branch and stop being a coward. Mm.
0: So what would it mean if a war powers resolution was passed by the House and the Senate? What exactly would that force President Trump to do?
1: Well, if we were in sync, it would ultimately end funding for the war. I mean, that is how you end wars. We have to stop the funding, because this president will do whatever the hell he wants to do, and he doesn't care about the law. So, right now, these votes are largely symbolic. But I think it shows, where the majority of Congress stands on this stuff. Congress stands with the American people. Only 28% of the American people think this war is worth it. Everybody else is against it. I mean, and people are horrified by the fact that the United States of America, we're dropping bombs on elementary schools in Iran, when they'd rather have that money spent on building elementary schools here in the United States. I mean, we're committing human rights crimes in the conduct of this war as well.
0: So talk about last week, we saw Hegseth go before the Senate and talk about why the Pentagon needs tens of billions of dollars more in dealing with Iran, and how could the Democrats desert the soldiers. Very interesting, yeah. By the way, about the count on soldiers dead because of outcry. I mean, the last four soldiers, they were taken off the list of the dead because they died after President Trump declared ceasefire. They've been added back, as well as apparently something like 140 soldiers who've been hurt, have adding to something like well over 600 injured and 18 killed. That's U.S. Iran, we don't know the numbers.
1: Yeah, the lack of candor is concerning in and of itself. But the fact that the Secretary of Defense goes before the Senate and says, give me tens of billions of dollars more for this war, when they still have tens of billions of dollars in unspent money, tells you that they're thinking of a war that's going to go on for quite some time. Look, I mean, our defense bill budget now is going to be like $1.6 trillion when all is put together. I mean, that's like unbelievable. I mean, I think Dr. Strangelove would be impressed with that number. I'm a big critic of this administration, But even by their standards, listening to the Secretary of Defense speak before the Senate, I mean, he sounded like a lunatic. It sounded like there needed to be an intervention. He didn't answer the questions. And, you know, the questions that most people had is, you know, what is the strategy? What is the clearly defined mission? What is the goal? How do we get out of this? You know, when does this end? He had no idea. And he tried to make it a referendum on whether you support the troops or not. Supporting the troops means not putting them in harm's way to begin with. I mean, it's irresponsible for us to be deploying troops in a situation like this when the President and the Secretary of Defense don't have a plan at all.
0: So the question is, where do U.S. taxpayers, where their money goes? You are co-chair of the Hunger Caucus in the House of Representatives. If you can talk about the level of hunger in the United States with the Trump administration cutting food assistance, driving up child hunger.
1: Well, hunger is getting worse in this country. Over 50 million Americans are hungry or food insecure in the United States of America, the richest country in the history of the world. It's unconscionable, and as a member of Congress, I'm ashamed of that fact. Trump and the Republicans passed this big, ugly bill a year ago that went on to put new restrictions in place for SNAP recipients, more work requirements, and is a $200 billion cut to the program that's going to hit at the end of next year. Already, because of the paperwork and the work requirements, millions and millions of more people are without the benefit. Millions of children in this country have lost their food benefit. And it just seems to me that there's something fundamentally wrong when we have money for bombs, we don't have money to make sure people in this country get fed. And every dollar we invest in food and nutrition actually saves us money in a whole bunch of other areas. Kids learn better if they're not hungry when they go to school. People are less likely to get chronic diseases if they have access to good nutrition and food. But to cut this benefit, by the way, the worst of it's going to hit next year. That in this country that we're tolerating that level of hunger is astounding to me.
0: I also want to ask you about the divide in the Democratic Party. Former Congress member Rahm Emanuel has served as President Obama's chief of staff, was mayor of Chicago, published an op-ed in the Wall Street Journal last week, headlined, "The Bernie Bros Could Spoil Democrats' Midterms." He criticizes the role of DSA, Democratic Socialists of America. He wrote, "The DSA and others are saddling the Democratic Party with nominees whose wildly unpopular positions will protect Republicans from having to pay the price of Donald Trump's corruption and economic incompetence." Bernie Sanders responded on Face the Nation.
2: You have an establishment like Rahm Emanuel, who are dependent on billionaire campaign contributors and want to maintain the status quo. Then you have a progressive movement, which, by the way, what is getting these guys nervous is we are winning all over this country. It's not only Mamdani in New York City, it's in New Jersey, it's in Ohio, it's in Colorado. People are sick and tired of the Rahm Emanuels and the Democratic establishment and the Republican establishment. The American people are tired of a rigged economy, a corrupt campaign, finance system. They want real change. They don't want Rahm Emanuel and the establishment maintaining the status quo.
0: Can you respond, Congressmember McGovern?
1: Yeah, I mean, I don't think we should be arguing amongst ourselves about the decisions that voters are making. I mean, we need to respect the voters. Part of the reason why, you know, you see some of these candidates getting elected who the establishment doesn't really like very much is because people are frustrated that we're not fighting hard enough, that we're not standing up for bold solutions. People don't want to manage hunger. They want to end it. You know, people don't want to, you know, get another tax credit on health care. They want us to make sure they can afford their health care and that it is available for everybody. People don't want us to manage wars around the world. They want us to bring them to an end. So, I mean, I think we do our party great harm when we start to have this kind of infighting. I mean, I trust the people. And for me, I tell people all the time that whoever wins the Democratic nomination, in a particular race in my state, I'm going to support them.
0: So you have been in Congress for almost 30 years. You have championed democracy in Latin America. You were, as what, staffer for Congressman Moakley investigating the six Jesuit priests
1: who were murdered in El Salvador in 1989.
0: And found...
1: We found that they were murdered by the Salvadoran armed forces who were trained and armed by the United States government.
0: So you've been a major critic of U.S. policy in Latin America. I want to get your response to, well, you shared your response on the floor of the House last week about a new Red Scare. Right. The State Department accusing the Cuban government of waging a sustained campaign of subversion against the United States, claiming Cuba is backing a number of groups, including National Lawyers Guild, Code Pink, Pastors for Peace, National Network on Cuba, and they've subpoenaed a number of organizations, including the People's Forum down the road from here, Breakthrough News, and others. And I'm wondering your response to what is going on here.
1: I mean, I feel like the ghost of Joe McCarthy is appearing in Washington, D.C. right now. I mean, what this administration is doing by targeting its critics and members of the free press is what you would see in an authoritarian country. I mean, it is a drift toward fascism, if you will. And quite frankly, our policy toward Cuba is a disaster. It's an embarrassment. We should lift the embargo. We should have normal relations with the Cuban people. We should let the Cuban people decide their future. It shouldn't be decided by Marco Rubio or people in Washington. And right now, our intensified sanctions and embargo is resulting in starvation on the Cuban island, people not being able to get health care, people without electricity. I mean, it is a human rights crime, and it needs to stop. So I reject what the administration is doing, and I think our policy toward Cuba is a disaster.
0: I also want to ask you about the case of Beto Corral, Colombian asylum seeker who was living in Arizona, detained at his home by U.S. immigration agents in June after he filed criminal charges against the Colombian far-right presidential candidate, Abelardo de la Espriella, who became president. He was deported to Colombia on July 16th. Shortly after he was detained, you wrote online, "I'm very troubled by allegations of coordination between American officials and Colombian political actors in this arrest. That would amount to our government aiding and abetting transnational repression." Explain.
1: I mean, there are foreign governments that, that target citizens from their country who come to the United States who are critics of their government. China does it, Iran did it, Pakistan, India does it, and so do a lot of countries in Central America. And the fact that we are sending this guy back to Colombia, Beto back to Colombia, where there's a new president, a right-wing president, who may end up jailing him, or, God knows what else, is again, us being part of transnational repression. We are guilty of the things that we're criticizing other countries of doing. Look, I co-chair the Human Rights Commission in Congress. I think if the United States stands for anything, we need to stand out loud and four square for human rights. That means not sending people back to dangerous situations, whether it's in Colombia or Haiti or China or anywhere else.
0: Finally, the Israeli Prime Minister Benjamin Netanyahu is coming to Washington. He hasn't met with Trump personally in Washington, D.C. since the U.S. and Israel started bombing Iran at the end of February, that first day, the U.S. bombing that girls' school, the primary school in Manab. Here in New York, where you're visiting, the mayor investigated whether he could arrest Netanyahu because of the arrest warrant of the International Criminal Court. He concluded he couldn't, but raise that issue. And you have the majority of the voting Democratic caucus for the first time voting to end military aid except the Iron Dome to Israel, over $3 billion. Can you talk about what President Trump, who has been an ally of Netanyahu, what you want to see happen?
1: Well, what I want to see happen, what will happen, are probably two different things. But President Trump, if he were truly representing the ideals of this country, would tell Benjamin Netanyahu to stop the war crimes. He is guilty of war crimes. I met with the Augusta Victoria Hospital staff online a week ago, and young children in Gaza who have cancer are not able to get the treatment they need, you know, less than an hour away because Netanyahu's government is blocking that. But there's no question in my mind that Netanyahu is guilty of war crimes. He should be held accountable. And we should not be sending one more penny to him to be able to conduct those crimes. I mean, it is that simple. If we care about human rights, we have to be consistent.
0: Jim McGovern, Democratic Congress member from Massachusetts for almost 30 years. Coming up, as Israeli settlers torch two mosques amidst a deadly surge in violence on the West Bank, and there are over 70 arrests on the West Bank alone this weekend, we'll speak to the Palestinian journalist Mariam Barghouti. She recently testified before the UN Security Council. Back in 20 seconds.

0: Tama, Greed by the Palestinian oud player and musician Huda Asfour, performing in our Democracy Now! Studio. This is Democracy Now!, democracynow.org. I'm Amy Goodman. We end today's show in the occupied West Bank, where Israeli settlers torched two mosques over the weekend in the latest wave of violent attacks on several Palestinian towns and villages.
1: This is a religious crime. It is a moral crime at all. They are thieves, and you can call them with all the bad descriptions because there is no human on the planet that torches a religious place.
0: This comes as Israeli military forces Saturday detained over 70 Palestinians in raids across the occupied West Bank. The arrest and attack on the mosque followed the killing of at least four Palestinians in the town of Tal Friday when Israeli settlers and soldiers opened fire on residents attempting to protect their homes. Two Israeli soldiers were also killed. Francesca Albanese, the UN Special Rapporteur on the occupied Palestinian territories, has condemned the intensifying Israeli settler attacks as, quote, pogroms against defenseless civilians, unquote. We're joined now by Mariam Barghouti, Palestinian writer and journalist based in Ramallah, joining us today, though, from Amman, Jordan. She recently addressed the United Nations Security Council on the crisis in the West Bank. Thanks so much for joining us again, Mariam. If you can start off by describing what happened this weekend in the West Bank.
2: Thank you, Amy. So what we saw over the weekend was an intensified campaign against Palestinians by the Israeli army and Israeli settlers, which should not be seen as separate at this point. The excuse and the justification that the Israeli military and officials such as Benjamin Netanyahu are using was the killing of two Israeli settlers that were in the West Bank raiding a Palestinian village or town. Now, if you peruse through Hebrew media, you'll think that they were Israelis that were simply hiking and were killed by Palestinians, when in fact they were settlers raiding the town of Tel, southeast of Nablus, north of the West Bank, and a Palestinian man was able to disarm one of the settlers and confront them. Now, the Israeli army responded by killing at least four Palestinians and then expanded in what is a familiar pattern of collective punishment, targeting the entirety of the West Bank, targeting former detainees, in specific, torturing them, ensuring checkpoints are closed, meaning Palestinians don't have access to life-saving resources such as hospitals, and they're targeting just daily infrastructure. So we're seeing what is happening is Palestinians are being imprisoned essentially in their own towns and villages, and then attacked by Israeli forces and armed Israeli settlers.
0: 86, at least, according to Al Jazeera, Palestinians have been killed in the occupied West Bank since the beginning of the year, including 20 fatally shot by Israeli settlers. The United Nations notes hundreds more have been wounded. We have about a four-second delay with you responding, Mariam. But talk about your message to the UN Security Council.
2: Yes, so what we're seeing is that there is an escalation of killing Palestinians. This comes also in light of the impunity that Israel has received in Gaza. Now, in Gaza, you have the Israeli army, but Israeli settlers serve as an addendum to Israeli military practices. So we're not just seeing 86 Palestinians killed since the start of the year. We've seen more than 1,000 killed in the last 2 years alone. And this comes with an expansionist project. So the issue right here is territory, and it is being enforced and taken over forcibly through these violent attacks that create a hostile environment for Palestinians where simply their presence becomes unsustainable, because it means recalibrating just daily routine to calculate for Israeli violence.
0: Israeli Prime Minister Benjamin Netanyahu ordered a major security operation in the West Bank following Friday's attacks, reinforcing military units, canceling leave for troops. He is also coming to meet with President Trump tomorrow in Washington, D.C. Can you talk about, as you peruse the media from the Arabic language media, Hebrew language media, U.S. media, what people get most wrong about what's happening in the West Bank right now? And talk about how it compares to Gaza.
2: I think what is happening right now in the West Bank cannot be divorced to what is happening in Gaza, as well as places like Jerusalem. Now, what we are seeing is another form of genocide and ethnic cleansing. In Gaza, it is the complete obliteration of cities and towns and annihilation of families off the registry. And in the West Bank, it is taking different methods and forms, and that is through the use of the Israeli settler, military, and judicial system. Now, together, what they serve is what Israel wants to do is the Greater Israel Project. Now, it brings us back to the fact that this is a colonial regime that is engaging in crimes against humanity. How those crimes look may differ, but in the end, they serve the same purpose, and that is ethnically cleansing Palestinians in order to build this greater Israel in the region.
0: In your address to the UN Security Council, Mariam Barghouti, you talked about the dangers journalists like yourself face. If you can talk about the attacks on media workers, of course, we know that over 250 journalists, media workers have been killed by Israel in the last year since October 2023 in Gaza. And you also spoke about the targeted attacks on military personnel. We'll end with this question.
2: Yes, so the Israeli regime is targeting journalists, killing them in Gaza on the one end, likewise in Lebanon. And in the West Bank, what we're seeing is targeting them through mass detention as well as terrorizing campaigns. That is targeting their family members, invading their homes, violating their sources, as well as gathering information that should not be accessible to them. So they are targeting not just the personnel, but they are targeting the information. And this is one of the most dangerous aspects, because if we are unable to document, then the entire issue of testimony falls into debate. And this is where we are today, where someone welcomed to the United States that was presented for the crimes that were instigated by him and the entirety of the Israeli regime.
0: On Saturday, a group of Israel NGOs, including B'Tselem and Breaking the Silence, issued a joint statement saying, "We call on the international community to act now. Immediate pressure on Israel is required to stop further attacks, prevent pogroms and further killings, and ensure the protection of Palestinians in accordance with Israel's obligations under international law." We have 20 seconds, Mariam, if you can elaborate on this.
2: I think this time is not just for action, but to ensure genuine obstruction of Israeli capacity to continue in its crimes. It is not normal nor okay that a country that has engaged is treated as a normal state. It is not normal to continue sustaining it with military aid. At a bare minimum, just obstruct its capacity to target human lives.
0: Mariam Barghouti, I want to thank you for being with us, Palestinian writer and journalist based in the West Bank, speaking to us from Amman, Jordan. She recently addressed the UN Security Council on the crisis in the West Bank. That does it for our show. Happy birthday to Sarah Nasser. I'll be in Martha's Vineyard Friday night, July 31st, to speak after a screening of Steal the Story, Please, in Vineyard Haven. Then on to Madison, Wisconsin, and Chicago, and to my hometown of Bayshore on September 17th. I'm Amy Goodman.

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1: The name of this little boy, little girl today is the evil joke. What's his name? He has been working all of his life. He had earned $2,000. $2,000 he had in his savings account. And boy, his dear mother and dear friends were giving him a birthday party. And boy, after the birthday party, he taking his girlfriend home. And on his way back, he stopped by Ragnall's Sam place.

0: Is that all right?
1: Aki no Tetoron wa Teijin desu.
2: There you be. Oh, wow. A little bit of a rough start here, but it's always a nice rough start here. Zombo, In Your Brain, WRCT. And today's show is the third of the Seven Dwarves, Dopey. So today's show is all about dope. Today is July the 24th, 2026. Muscling through summer. Summer's awesome. There's just some times, man, you just sit back and you try and ingest as much of this gorgeous weather as you can. Try and slow things down and enjoy. In some ways, some people slow things down by taking some drugs. So today's show is all about drugs and dope. I wanted to start the show off with the evil dope, but obviously the version of that is was pretty damaged. And I figured, you know, I better just kind of kick right into the real meat of things with White Punks on Dope by the Tubes. And explains a lot. That was, I think, the first or second concert that I ever went to in my life. You know, about 12 years old, and saw the Tubes at the Allen Theater in Cleveland, like 1974. It was eye-opening, you know. First two concerts, you know. Brother took me to see Genesis from when Foxtrot, so it was like the real theatrical Genesis, the prog rock Genesis, and then the Tubes. It was so crazy because I wasn't even familiar with their music. All I know is their stage show is just absolutely so decadent, so outrageous. So today's show is all drugs. It's all a dopey show today. And we will talk later. We will hang out later. We will do some things. Hang out. All right, we're going to start things off here with one of my favorite antics. I was brought up like the whole, like, it was the beginning of the anti-drug scene. Like, you know, all of a sudden, because we'll talk later. Here's Bill Cosby, the dope pusher.
3: How do we get drugs?
4: You buy them.
3: You buy them.
4: From people.
3: So what do we call a man or a boy who sells drugs? It begins with a P.
4: Pollution.
3: Yes, that's a form of pollution. But he's a pusher. And a pusher carries a bag of all kinds of drugs. Pusher will sell you any kind of drugs you want. Okay, now I'm going to play a song, and you'll hear this guy tell you that the pusher's coming. All right?
5: Here comes the dope pusher. He's got a bag of things that he will say will make you feel

good things that will one day have you in pain and agony, but you can look at him right in the face and you can sing.

0: So that's what we want to tell the dope pusher. When somebody comes to sell us some drugs.
1: Here comes the dope pusher. He's coming today.
0: So the dope pusher comes, what do you say to him?

tell you, epic surf tune, epic instrumental tune by a band that they should have just kept together, but they did not. From Cleveland, Satan's Satellites, or the misprint in the newspaper, they always call them Stan's Satellites. Actually, one of the owners of the Beachland Ballroom, I believe in the 90s, had a band called Satan's Satellites, and they were just tearing it up. And they had they put out 145, and then they disappeared. Well, they didn't disappear. They just stopped putting out music. It's a great band, Stan's Satellites. In front of that, we heard Talking Heads with Drugs. Actually, a nice Brian Eno, David Byrne. Actually, Brian Eno was probably the fifth member of the Talking Heads for quite some time. Co-wrote a lot of the music. And I think that was one of the reasons why there was a big rift in the Talking Heads. Eno came in, and him and Dave Byrne hanging out. Hey, we got these great ideas. And then they had great ideas. And then the rest of the band's like, well, we got ideas too. And I was like, all right, we'll let the bass player write a song. And then that's the end of it. But then they started putting the hits out after that. So yeah, go. You tell me. Talking Heads, Drugs. That song is pretty personified. I can't take drugs. I can't. That song, Drugs, just so many people take drugs to, you know, it makes me feel good. I do not have a pleasant experience with any drug. The only drug I really like was St. Joseph's aspirin for children because it was so tasty. I still eat them like candy. I think that's how they try and get kids into like drugs early on. It wasn't like the Flintstone vitamins that tasted like, you know, a stone with chalk on it. But the St. Joseph's children's aspirin was like orange flavored. Oh, it was so delicious. Man, I got a headache. I could sure use some of that St. Joseph's aspirin for children. So, yes, get you started early on the drugs. So today's show is Dopey, the third of the Seven Dwarves, doing the Seven Dwarves. That's this current theme. We did Bashful and Doc the last couple weeks. Today's Dopey. Next week's going to be Happy, so we got some good shows. And today's show, just kind of looking forward to it because, you know, we have the kingpin of dope. In the CBD store, we have Paul. So this is something he's really going to get all super excited about. He gave me 45 requests already for dope songs. It's a great subject. It really is. Sadly, I don't have... They have different... People have different drives, they say. They say that, you know, there's the gambling drive. The things that give you, you know, a good feeling. There's the gambling drives. There's the sex drive. There's the and then there's the altered states drive. People that like to get into an altered state. And I don't know why I never really felt that fascination. I have a rough enough time with reality. I have a rough enough time with what's going on in the world in my brain now. You know, I don't need to muddy it up and you know. Let me tell you, addiction's a disease. So how about that? So they say this is a disease. And 1 in 4 families are affected by chemical dependency. Yikes. If you think someone you love may have a problem with addiction, Power can open a window of hope. 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So there you go. So there's an addiction. But... yeah, I don't know. And it's so easy to get drugs today. I think that was always the fun of it. It was always kind of this counterculture thing. Hey man, would you buy that dime bag? How much is that? That was a joke. How much is a dime bag? That was funny. That was always a joke, right? Because it's $10. So that how much is a dime? I think that's what that means, right? Dime bags, a nickel bag's $5. You know, usually you would get a lot of like, you know, oregano seeds, whatever anybody put in there. I mean, it was always pretty substandard marijuana. But it was always that, yeah, I'm doing something illegal. This is kind of illicit. It's illicit drugs. And now it's kind of like all over the place. It's the marijuana dispensary. And it looks like an Apple store. You know, I just think that is such an amazing. And you know why? Because Whitey started figuring out how he could make drugs, you know, for people. How he could make. It started with John Boner.
John Boehner started with this whole thing with a Congress dude or whatever. He was behind a lot of this, you know, and it was like, oh, Whitey can make money, and let's sell our drugs here. Let's sell our dope here. And when you look at it, really, I mean, there's so many dangerous drugs out there that are prescription drugs. The prescription drugs scare that. I mean, that is some heavy duty stuff. You know, you get some crazy, crazy drugs out there. And they want to keep people, and that's the thing in the world now. There's always been like there's certain tribes. All they did was like smoke weed and hang out and smoke weed and hang out and enjoy life, I guess. And then there's like certain tribes, you know, it was like a medicine man kind of thing. Oh, I had this vision. I saw this giant shirt in the sky and it had an eagle on it. Oh, you know what that means? It means you got some bad peyote there, Chief Cochise. So, but yeah, it really is astounding the whole correlation between human beings and drug use. It's been around forever, even drinking's alcohol's a drug, tobacco's a drug, nicotine's a drug. You know, I just think that it's so mind blowing when you think of all the drugs out there. And coffee. Coffee's a drug. Coffee's a drug. You pop that, caffeine, and soda pop's a drug. That's got caffeine in it. It's not like I don't feel I'm missing out on anything, but somebody will tell me, oh, man, I dropped all this acid and I saw all this. I'm like, I don't know if I need that story. I don't know. That spooks me. You know, oh, man, it really opened my brain up. I have such a fragile grasp on reality. I have such a fragile grasp on reality that I just have a fear. I have a drug phobia. If anybody wants to do drugs, that's cool by me. You know, I have no problem with that. But man, oh, Manischewitz, it just ain't in my wheelhouse because people have different drives. There's some people love to gamble. Some people like to drink a lot. Some people like to smoke a lot. Some people like to, you know, whatever, whatever, whatever. So, I grew up where they just started the whole thing. Because like the Cheech and Chong, actually, I'm interviewing Cheech and Chong in 2 weeks, which is kind of fun. At the Steel City Con, I'm interviewing Cheech and Chong. So, it's interesting to see that they still have relevance, with old drug material. You listen to those first couple, most, basically Cheech and Chong's career. They're known as the drug comedians. You know, George Carlin was the same way. He had old drug phase. Then he kind of got really brilliant and philosophical after that. But it really was like in the 70s, man, drugs were cool. You know, hey, get that. And then so they started the whole youth thing before even Just Say No. They started like a whole thing about, you go back to the 1930s, you get the Reefer Madness. You get all that stuff. Well, anyhow, I would like to thank a listener who probably hasn't heard this show in probably 30 years, gave me this record, a Neil Diamond record of all things. He gave me the record and says, here, you need this. I see him every now and then. One of these guys says, oh, you're still doing the radio? I can't believe that. The Pot Song by Neil Diamond. This is real. I think it's off his Velvet Glove and Spit record. Yeah, which I think that guy was the only guy that bought it. So let's get back into the drugs things. Zombo's in your brain. Oh, I got to tell you about a show on the station. Let's see one real quick one. The Echo Chamber. And that's always a good thing. Hello, hello, anybody out there? Can you hear? That's the thing when you take drugs, it seems like everything's echoed too, and trails and stuff like that. If you can hear this, drop in the Echo Chamber with DJ Echo Tuesdays, 6 p.m. Listen to good music together. Now that's that's some bad weed, man. That was always the thing. The Pot Song, Neil Diamond.

I started when I was 13, and I had saw some people smoking pot, and I bought myself a nickel bag, and I went behind my building and sat on a bench all by myself, and I smoked that bag, you know, until I finally got high. I started with pot because I was curious, and at that time I was having problems with my family. I remember on one trip, I was at a party, and I got very sick from speed, from meth. And I used to shoot it in my spine. I also used to shoot acid in my spine. And I had too much. I was building a big thing up over a week, and I got sick, and I tried to commit suicide.

I was so sensitive, you know, like my family, there was so much going on in my family, you know, every little thing bothered me. When I started using drugs, like, I just didn't care. Nothing bothered me, nothing hurt, you know, I didn't feel anything. And, like, I didn't care if I lived or died, so I didn't care if I used, you know, shot dope or if I took an OD or what. I was so unhappy, like, I felt so unworthy, you know. From the time I was growing up, I think, like, I have two older sisters, they're twins, you know. The three of us used to compete for my father's love, and I always felt like he loved them more than he loved. Like, he used to tell me this, you know. Like, he used to say all the time, you're unworthy, you're not as good looking as your sisters, you're not this like your sisters, you know. You're never going to be anything, no one's ever going to love you. He was a rabbi, and there was a lot of pressure, you know.

I never felt much like I was much of anything in my whole life. I was looking for love somewhere, and I wasn't getting it anywhere. But I was never happy. Never happy. I always felt on the outside. Actually, as much as I'd like to deny the fact that pot was the beginning of my usage of drugs, it's there as a fact. It was the beginning of my using of drugs. It was the first thing I touched in the drug field. I was told it was innocent by everybody that surrounded me, people that I looked up to as intellectuals and smart people. And they told me there was nothing wrong with pot. You would never graduate to anything else. Now I can walk up the street here about a block and see these same people, as intellectual as I thought they were, using heroin. I can't see myself ever using it again.

0: and blew my mind, and I liked it. 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

0: All righty, there we go. That was a bit of a mix up there. That's called Norwegian weed. Beatles, they kind of chopped that up. What do we got going on? Man, a lot of phone calls today. This is awesome hearing from all you guys. So let's see here. That was we heard the Reverend Horton Heat, Marijuana, and we heard Weed by B-Foot. Love that tune. And yeah, I think that's what we started off with, the Pot Song. Neil Diamond. So today's show is all dope. It is the evil dope. And the requests I've been getting are just backing up, and they are really damn good requests. So I want to, that's why this show's better than others, is that I listen to you guys. Listen to the audience, you know? I listen to you guys, and you guys give me good guidance. So, yeah, got a request from Jake. He wants Donovan's version of Codeine, which we're going to play. Let's see what else we got. Oh, yeah, I want to start with this. Then we got so much. All right, let's just get to these requests. It is almost 11 o'clock, and I could talk a bit to you guys, but, you know, this part is I'm excited about. So, yes, of course. The drug kingpin, Paul in the weed store, wanted one toke over the line. Now, here's something that is for reals. And it was on the Lawrence Welk show. That's right, 1971. This is from the Lawrence Welk show. They had no idea what one toke over. I don't know how they snuck this by, Lawrence Welk. But this is one toke over the line from the Lawrence Welk show. Zombo in your brain.
1: Thank you very much. Now, here's an attractive couple, Gail Farrell from Durand, Oklahoma, Dick Dale from Algona, Iowa.
0: Ooh.
1: Excuse me. Let's listen to Gail and Dale and one of the newer songs.
0: Sounds like he took a toke over the line. That's Dick Cantino.

assume worthy parents like yourselves have photos of your kids in your wallets, right? Could you take them out now and look at them? Fine-looking young lad. My, she's the spitting image, isn't she? You all looking carefully? Good. For those pictured before you are the designated targets of a deadly assassin. An assassin of youth. A new drug menace destroying our children in alarmingly increasing numbers. Marijuana. 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
0: Put an end to. Overset. 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

0: I'll tell you what I know. I know that, in fact, too many kids that begin with pot end up with heroin, then on to LSD. I know that if you drink, you suffer a loss of judgment, if you drink to excess. But I also know that judgment returns when you sober up. I know, and so do you, when you flip out on an acid trip, you never know when you're going to slip out again. This is now, Bentley, not a couple of years ago. We've had time now to see and study the effects of LSD. People who haven't had a dose in weeks sail out on another trip. They never know when. The minute they drop one acid capsule or ingest it in any way, they bought the farm. They've lost any chance to depend on and even restore that most precious of all inner senses, judgment. And in my way of thinking, without judgment, you might as well be dead. Your brain is, so why not the rest of you?
1: We were talking about marijuana.
0: We still are. Marijuana is the flame. Heroin is the fuse. LSD is the bomb. So don't you try to equate liquor with marijuana, mister. Not with me. You may sell that jazz to another pothead, but not to somebody who spends most of their time holding some sick kid's head while he vomits and retches sitting on a curbstone at 4 o'clock in the morning. And when his knees get enough starch back in him so he can stand up and empty his pockets, you can bet he'll turn out a stick or two on marijuana. And you can double your money, he'll be holding a sugar cube or a cap or two. So don't you con me with your mind expansion slop. I deal with kids every day. I try to clean up the mess that people like you make out of them. I'm the expert here. You're not.

0: That is a bunch of requests there. First off, that was Hoyt Axton, songwriter who wrote the No No song that I believe Ringo Starr made a bit of a hit out of. Wow, so many requests. All right, let's see what we got here. Before that was we got a request for, actually I wanted to play it myself, Wake and Bake by the Asylum Street Spankers. Always like that tune. We heard Scott, Last Man Standing, wanted to hear something from Joe Friday, Dragnet. There's so many great anti-drug speeches Jack Webb made, and that was one of them. And then we heard by request for Eve, wanted Alan Cumming from the movie the musical Reefer Madness. I had no idea that was that cool. So there, that was a new one on me. So that was a good find. Reefer Madness, the musical. And there you be with that, Alan Cumming. And for that, we heard by request for the Calvinator. Yeah, all you guys. The old dope peddler, Tom Lehrer. And then Jake wanted, I think it was Jake, I forget. Got so many requests. The request for Donovan's Codeine. So, I mean, I could do a whole month a drug show. Because, you know, people write stuff about songs that they love. And a lot of people love dope. You know, but imagine living in a world where it's better to hide from the truth. Here comes the PSA. It's easy to hold your tongue, bite your tongue, or do whatever you want with your tongue. Give up your freedom. Act on your own. It's scary. It's real. It's like living with an alcoholic. There you go. Fear, anger, embarrassment, and hopelessness. That's my next four. That should be my next one. Anger, fear, embarrassment, and hopelessness. No, I don't want to do those as themes for shows. Oh, there's a way out. Al-Anon. There you be. Al-Anon groups. We all know what that's like, right? Locate an Al-Anon, Al-Ateen, or a la carte group in your community and call them 1-888-888-4-Al-Anon or visit alateenalanon.org. Help them and help yourself first. So there you go. So there, got some anti-drug stuff for you. You know, there you go, man. Can't blame people. I really sometimes can't blame people. The world is such a bizarre and sinister place. I really don't feel that, you know, somebody who does a lot of drugs is just their way of escaping, man. Some people have very, very little very little going on. You know, they're not given a lot of opportunities. It's just an uphill struggle. So I can understand. I don't condone it. But I certainly understand it. But it is a sinister world out there, and sometimes people just want to just check out from the whole thing and just kind of wee and float around and just kind of get high and stuff. Yeah. Mm-hmm. The thing I have a hard time with is understanding how people do cocaine, because cocaine is like the opposite. Like drugs are supposed to relax you, and drugs are supposed to relax you. Like, oh yeah, feel so. Relaxed. And cocaine, that's just like, you know, a million cups of coffee into your brain all at once. And I guess, I don't know if that's what you want, but that to me is one of the more bizarre ones. The ones that and speed. Whatever. If that's what you need, go ahead. I don't care. Remember, where's that commercial at? Oh, is that commercial still in there? This is your brain. This is your brain on drugs. Remember that? A lot of great anti-drug stuff. All it did was make people smoke marijuana. Like, because I come down like 2 a.m. It's your brain on drugs, ain't question. They're frying eggs. It's like, yeah, man, I could use some eggs. Oh, by the way, though, you could hear Cheech and Chong. I'll have to ask him about that. Being on the Hoyt Axton No No song. I did not know that Cheech Marin and Tommy Chong were on the No No song that Hoyt Axton written and performed. Like I'm saying, I will be interviewing them at the Steel City Con in a couple weeks. So they seem like a couple of right guys. So that's it. So they have like their gummies they sell too. You know who else sells weed? Huh? Jamal White, the guy that plays Steve Urkel. He has a marijuana company called Purple Urkel. I wish I was making it. Last time I interviewed him, he was talking about he makes most of his money selling a marijuana called Purple Urkel. So I guess it's like real strong marijuana. I don't know. Good on you. It's just a thing, right? I don't know. But then, not if you listen to Joe Friday. I was brought up with a lot of those scare tactics, and I think that kind of really really got to me, the scare tactics. Yeah, because they were like, they're scary. I got to tell you about a show on the station, right? All right, Law and Disorder. Law and Disorder is a weekly independent program that gives listeners the legal perspectives on issues of civil liberties, privacy, and the right to dissent on the practices of the U.S. government. Who's practicing? They need to get it right. Mondays, 7 to 8 a.m. right here on this station. And, Deep Blue Zawa. Yeah, the Deep Blue Zawa. What's better than an hour of classic traditional blues and music? Well, that would be 2 hours. What's better than that? 11 hours. Join Steve every Monday from 5 to 7 p.m. for 11 hours of classic tradition blues on the station. Zombo is in your brain. Hey, you know what's going on tonight? Tonight, the Polka Maniacs are playing the Frick Museum. So it's Fridays at the Frick. Going to be outside playing. And I don't think we have any drug songs. I don't write drug songs. I don't know. It's just weird. Weird. Drugs are so weird, aren't they? It's such an altered, get into an altered state and have at it. There was always guys that did that in school. See, I didn't fit in with the stoner guys. Stoner guys, man, they did some weird stuff, man. They had a lot of really crazy drugs coming in because the 70s was a very creative time for drugs. It was one of the weirdest ones was window pane. You know, you put it in your eye. You put it in your eye. I don't know. It was like I think it was like a THC thing. You put directly, like it was like a little dissolving piece of paper. I believe that's what window pane was. But you put it in your eye and you got high from that. That was crazy. Another thing was locker room. I don't know if very many members locker room. Locker room was like this thing. It was like a little vial, and you'd inhale it. You'd close one of your nostrils and you'd inhale it, and it would take all the oxygen out of your brain. And it would just kind of like, you know, one of those. It was like a very compact form of huffing, you know, like airplane glue and spray paint. But yeah, locker room, man, you could just put right in your nostril. You just put that little vial under your nostril. Because I guess it's called locker room. Because I guess you put it in a men's locker room and it kind of gets rid of a lot of the smell and the mildew. But if you put it near your nostril and close your other nostril out, it kind of collapses your brain. Yeah. Yeah, that's amazing stuff people would think of. Like airplane glue. Who's the first guy to do airplane glue? Airplane glue is amazing. You need to have a parent come in and get airplane glue with you. The whole airplane glue thing was really wild, man. Airplane glue. See, it all starts. They all start kids off nice and young. First off, oh, boy, these magic markers sure smell good. And I do still love. Now, I'm talking about the oil-based magic marker, the permanent magic marker. The permanent magic, that's my drug of choice. My drug of choice is the permanent magic marker. That permanent, you get that permanent smell of the permanent magic marker and they're black topping the street outside and you get that asphalt smell and then you get that smell of the permanent magic. Boy, that's nirvana for me. I found my drug of choice. I found my drug of that's what I like. That's what I like. The permanent, it has to be the black magic marker. That's the real strong one. And then, and I'm talking old school asphalt. Not none of the new stuff. Like, I'm talking blacktop. Blacktop, man. Blacktop smells so euphoric. Love the smell of blacktop in the morning. All right, you want to get into this? Let's get into this. The Hombres. Am I high? Zombo in your drug-addled brain, RCT.
1: 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Are you ready?

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0: man my mama sent to me.
1: Yeah, well, I travel near, I travel far, 1,000 miles or more, but a frying pan with a lining on the inside and a little red feather on the outside with a pair of eel laps I never saw before.
2: Dopey John came home one night as drunk as he could be, and he saw a shoe lay on the floor where his shoe ought to be.
1: Hey, wifey dear, come over here and tell me what I see. Whose shoe is that up on the floor where my shoe ought to be?
0: Why, you dirty bum, you drunken bum, you blind and cannot see. That is a cuspidor my mama sent to me.
1: Yeah, well, I traveled near, I traveled far, 1,000 miles or more, but a cuspidor with a rubber heel on the bottom and a silk shoelace on top with a fancy pair of spats on the side I never saw before.
2: Dopey John came home one night as cockeyed as could be, and he saw a coat lay on the

0: mighty bum, you drunken bum, you blind and cannot see. That is the bathing suit my mama sent to me.
1: Yeah, I traveled near, I traveled far, 1,000 miles or more. What a bathing suit. With a fancy vest with little pearl buttons, with a watch and chain in the left side pocket and a pack of cigarettes in the right side pocket. I never saw before.
2: Dopey John came home one night as drunk as he could be. And he saw her head lay on the couch where his head ought to be.
1: Hey, wifey dear, come over here and tell me what I see. Is that a head upon the couch where my head ought to be?
0: Why, you dirty bum, you drunken bum, you blind and cannot see. That is a cabbage head my mama sent to me.
1: Yeah, well, I traveled near, I traveled far, 1,000 miles or more. What a cabbage head. With a mustache, wearing a small toupee, with a pair of eyeglasses and a double chin, I never saw before.
3: There you go, Benny Bell doing, that's the shaving cream guy, doing Dopey John. Before that, we heard Dopey Joe by the Velvet Underground, and that was after Lou Reed left, so it's basically Doug Yule's Velvet Underground. Then Dopey Joe by Slim Galliard, and then we started at Am I High? By the Hombres. They were the ones that did the song Let It All Hang Out. That was kind of like their hit thing. Ah, Zombo in your brain. And it is better to have Zombo in your brain than most drugs. Not all drugs. But having Zombo in your brain is a natural antidepressant. At least for me it is. How you rats doing? Yeah, it is 11:30 already. And time sure flies, man, when you're stoned out of your mind. This is another little story. So as a college... And it was a public speaking class. And I remember I was always doing like some kind of goofy, like a public speaking thing. And, and then I'd do some jokes and whatever. And there was one guy, there's always one person that takes things too far. And this was for his final project. His final, I'm just going to tell you, he flunked this. He basically was just told to leave and not come back. His final speech. It was prepared was how to deliver a speech when you're stoned out of your mind. And I remember he went up there with a boombox playing Bob Dylan's They'll Stone Ya. And then he's just going on and on about how it's a very relaxing thing to do before you give a speech. And he's all over the place. He is really hammered. He is really hammered while he's doing this speech. And I just remember the professor was just irate with this dude. He just did not think that was a very apropos thing to do. But that's what he done did. He did his final speech, his final project was how to make a speech when you're stoned out of your mind, while he was stoned out of his mind. So it did not work too well. So it's not a thing. All right, what do we got here? Ah, speaking of smoking, Smokey Bear. Yeah, he says he's stood the test of time. Only you can prevent wildfires. So when you're smoking that big giant dope in the woods, make sure don't throw it on that pile of dry brush. That's right, or on that can of gasoline. Simple common sense tips from Smoking the Bear. Zombo in your brain, 88.3 Pittsburgh. Today's show is Dopey. It is the third of the Seven Dwarves, because I'm doing these. The Seven Dwarves is this next. I like to do grand themes. You know, someone says, hey, I want to do a show about this. Or a show. But I like a grand theme, something that is like multifaceted, multi-part, long, so I don't have to think of anything every week. You know, I have to think of something every 7 weeks now. So after I'm done with the Seven Dwarves, I have no idea where we're going. But we still got a lot of dwarves. We got four dwarves. We got 4 weeks to go. I will be on next week. The following week, of course, I won't be on because I'll be doing the Steel City Con, interviewing a bunch of drug addicts. They call them people with substance abuse issues. And some of these guys come in, man, they are a wreck. They are a wreck. Because, you know, they can't get really hired anywhere. You know, because they're the wreck. So the worst was Chris Kattan. Wow, Chris Kattan, what a mess. He was from Saturday Night Live. He came in, put his head down at his table. Just passed out. They sent him directly to the hotel and then got rid of him. He was so messed up. He couldn't even sit erect at a table and sign. Man, what a mess. It just goes to show, man, that a lot of people use drugs for different things. And I think, like, a lot of famous people use drugs. Number one, the access is easy. But I honestly think that, like, some people, like, they strive their whole life to be like, you know, I want this thing. I want this success. I want this. And they get it, and it's like, oh, well, I guess, okay. And you got really nothing to strive for because you already did it. And once you got it, it just isn't as satisfying as you thought it was going to be. So it's like, well, might as well be a dope addict. That's the story. Dope Fiend Boogie by the Cramps. Zombo in your brain. That's the thing about the Cramps. They were saying about dope and this and that. They were so straight-laced. Lux Interior and Poison, they were so straight. Same with Frank Zappa. You know, sing about drugs. This, that. You think they're all drugs. They're not. Straight-laced. Like me. Some people are just naturally twisted and weird. You know? No drug is gonna help that. Yeah, that's what I'm saying. I have a very fragile grasp on reality. And I don't need drugs to threaten that. Here's the Dope Fiend Boogie, the Cramps, Zombo in your brain on drugs.

couldn't get high. There you go. There's the Walking Seeds doing the Fugs version of I Couldn't Get High. Crazy stuff. Marijuana in Your Brain by the Lords of Acid. Sweet Leaf, an acoustic version of the Black Sabbath tune. And we started off with Cramps, Dope Fiend Blues. So this gets me, okay? Sometimes I miss the boat completely and you guys save my ass, all right? So I'm doing the show. I'm having fun. I get a call from a listener called The Other Jake and says, you know, Dopey, he was supposed to be stupid, not a drug addict. I'm thinking, oh, my God, that is absolutely right. Dopey was just like the stupid dwarf. He was dumb. So next week's show is going to be Dopey Part 2, thanks to The Other Jake. And it's going to be all songs about being an idiot, about being stupid, which I have a lot of that. I have a lot of. So next week's show is going to be Dopey Part 2 because Dopey was the stupid, the dumb dwarf. The stupid dwarf, not the drug-addled dwarf. So I took the shortcut. I put in Dopey because Dope, and then I get put back on the straight and narrow by you listeners. Thank you very much. So next week is going to be Dopey Part 2, and that's going to be songs about being dumb. So have some fun with that. Gonna have some fun. Thank you, Other Jake. See, this is how things happen. There was a listener, Sue, gave me the idea to do the seven heavenly virtues. So this isn't all in my brain. Now, you guys, it is for radio, it's a pretty much a two-way street at times. You know, and speaking of two-way street, I have a couple requests to get in. The amazing thing about today's show is that this is like a drug party without the drugs. You know, this is the crazy drug party without the drugs, except for Paul. Paul's always hammered. So nice, always insightful stuff from Marcus Aurelius. And he half mentioned the song that I forgot. Well, I always thought I got a kick out of this. It's from the movie Easy Rider. And this is the original version by the Fraternity of Men called Don't Bogart That Joint. And we're going to get to that. And so I go back. Let's go back a bit. There was a time where you could not play drug songs on the radio. You could not play drug songs on the radio. Another weird thing is we have this thing called Spinatron. And Spinatron recognizes songs and puts them, you know, makes a playlist for me. Sometimes it's wrong. So I'm playing that acoustic version of Sweet Leaf by Black Sabbath. Well, a Black Sabbath cover. It came up as Jimi Hendrix's Purple Haze, which I thought was, which is a song about LSD. So obviously Spinatron's on drugs too. So anyhow, some of these like, Dr. Demento. I grew up listening to Dr. Demento. I was in Florida for a summer and he was on the radio down there. And I had those tapes. I had these Dr. Demento tapes. I don't know if he was on sporadically in Northeastern Ohio. Wasn't on very, very regularly. But I just remember I had all these Dr. Demento tapes. I would record him when I was down in Florida, when I was just a kid on vacation. And so I started. And then there's one where he actually plays this song. It's called Let's Build a Bridge. And, we're getting high. He goes, you see how there's a high reference in there? So they're always trying to sneak in some drug stuff and making a big deal. Oh, now it's just like, I'm playing 3 hours of drug songs. You know, you couldn't play a lot of that on the radio, but now you can. So it comes and goes. Yeah, so there you go with that. But, yeah, I just remember just always, oh, okay. Have you mixed up your pain meds, huh? Your allergy meds, or you took the wrong dope? 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Call the poison hotline. Poisonings can happen anytime on the job. 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
or in the great outdoors, call the Poison Hotline, 1-800-222-1222-1222. Another reason why I'm afraid to do drugs is that I'll see the Xanthi Misfits. Have you seen what that looks like? That scarred me as a kid. That scarred me. There's a very few things like I have like a phobia that I'm really scared of seeing. I knew somebody that couldn't look at a picture of a fish. She had this piscophobia or whatever. She could not look at pictures of fish. It made her sick. There's some people who can't look at bubbles because it makes them sick. Isn't that so? Mine is the Xanthi Misfit. Oh, man. That is crazy. And don't start sending me pictures of the Xanthi Misfits because they kind of looks like Hans Conried. But they're like these ants with this human face. And I'm afraid that if I ever take drugs, I'm going to see that. And that's going to freak me out. It's bad enough thinking about it. That's the main reason that I don't do mind-expanding drugs. The fraternity of man, don't boger that joint. And you know who's in your you-know-what.

0: There you be, the Black Lips with Drugs by Request. And they were an interesting band to see live. They played here about a year ago, and it's one of the few times I've ever seen a band play that I just think they were too intense for the audience, because they are pretty much unlike any other kind of band. I mean, they're sure they're kind of rock and rolly, and they got this kind of bit of an alt country thing, and then they got this alter, and it was they were having a great time on stage. I think it was one of these things where they were having such a great, and they were playing great. It's just that the audience, they thought, I think they might have confused them with a different band, because I think there was a band called, because I got them confused with another band too. It's not, there's another band with a name like the Black Lips. And they must have thought it was that band. But man, seeing them live is pretty cool. Hey, it is 12:00. Do you know where your brain is? I bet you do know where your brain is. I bet you do. So for those of you who don't know, let's see if I can find this real quick. Because this commercial was really popular. Your brain on drugs. Let's see if I can find this. Come on. It's very important. This is your brain on drugs. This is a PSA. Here it is. Oh, I love this.
1: Is there anyone out there who still isn't careful?
0: Oh, wait a minute. No. I want the original one. I don't want some guy's, you know, take on it. This is it. Here it is.
2: Okay, last time. This is drugs. This is your brain on drugs. Any questions?
0: Yeah, so that's up there with the Mr. Yuck. I think Mr. Yuck was a great thing. So anyhow, wow, that actually came up as a song. That came up as a, I don't know, Spinatron's on drugs, man. It came up as a, called Bad News' Greatest Hits, 2020. So somebody must have sampled that and put it in a song. And then the other one came up as this Black Lips thing came up as a man named Rick Ross, Coke in the 1980s. What is with Spinat? This playlist has got a brain of its own. It's giving me all kinds of crazy other drug songs. So today's show is Dopey. Next week, thanks to the other Jake, next show is going to be Dopey Part 2, because Dopey was actually the stupid dwarf. He wasn't the drug-addled dwarf like I'm portraying him to be. He was, and actually, he kind of stole the whole show. He was just a big, bumbling kind of lovable dope, you know. And back then, I mean, dope was had a different connotation. So I've been put straight. So even though this week's show is part of the Seven Dwarves, Dopey, but it's all about dope. Next week is going to be what it was really about, and he was the stupid one. So next show is all going to be songs about being stupid. And I got some really stupid songs to play for you next week. So I think you're in for a real bit of entertainment or irritainment. Or irritainment that's entertainment. It is 12:00. We're hanging out here today. And man, you know, I'm just doing this. Donna and Her Drug Fiend Friends by Mozart Estate. 88.3, sample in your brain. Any questions? Where's it at? Where's

it's Pip. 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With Ink Eradicator, I altered my grave. Satirically, yet romantically,

Christ-like figures descending from a trance. Down from a cloud with a clang he fell. Jacques Cousteau.

0: still get the point, right? Right? No dope fiends on the floor. It's Afrika Bambaataa. Before that, Sly Dunbar. Sly and Robbie doing Dope Addict. One of my favorite records of all time called Gone Words, which is Peter Blegvlad and Andy Partridge. Andy Partridge from XTC. That was the Dope on Perelman. And neat. Then we heard Mozart Estate, Donna, and the Dope Fiends. So there you go. We're just putting along here, man. One guy I know likes his dope, and that's Wayne Hancock. He is one of these guys, I don't drink alcohol anymore. I'm an addict. I can't drink alcohol, but I'll do this instead. The guy smokes so much. The guy smokes so much weed. It's unbelievable. But let me tell you about a show on the station. You know? Oh, I'll tell you about this. 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All right, let's get back in. Speaking of Wayne Hancock, the guy loves his weed. Here's Viper.
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0: Rolling a joint. He's a funny guy.

1313 Mockingbird Lane, which was actually Herman Munster's home address. That was The Devil's Weed by 1313 Mockingbird Lane. And then before that, we heard Wicked Weed by Fortune and Maltese. Then we heard Rovin' Dope Pusher by the Gibson Brothers. Porter Wagoner along with Dolly Parton. Curse of the Wild Weed Flower. And Wayne Hancock started everything off with Viper. So today's show, winding it down, the Dopey, one of the Seven Dwarves, number three. However, a listener told me that Dopey was actually stupid, not drug-addled. So next week's show is all going to be songs about being stupid. So there you go, stupid. So today's show was all about drugs, henceforth named after the third of the seven dwarves from Snow White. Last week we did Doc. The week before we did Bashful. So next week we're going to do Dopey Part 2, which would be stupid. And then we've got the other ones to follow suit. Happy and Sneezy and a couple other ones. So aside from all the drug music, there was a certain amount of anti-drug music that came out in the 60s. Sky Pilot was one of the tunes. They were awful. The anti-drug songs, you could almost see that they said, you know what? We need you guys to do an anti-drug song. Because, you know, all the bands that did these anti-drug songs, they really didn't have their heart in it. They really didn't put a lot into this. And one of the worst ones was about cocaine. A song by Steppenwolf. I'm not even going to play this whole song. It's so terrible. I think Hoyt, once again, I think Hoyt Axton wrote this one too. Yeah, he did. Hoyt, another Hoyt, the guy that wrote the No-No song. So he wrote some anti-drug stuff. This one is just inexcusably awful. This, of all things Steppenwolf did, this is inexcusable. We're not even going to get through the whole song just because it's so awful. One of the worst anti-drug songs ever, Snowblind Friend by Steppenwolf.

0: was mine.
1: Worst lyric ever. He only had a dollar to live until next Monday, but he spent it all on something for his mind. Oh my God, that I'm gonna play that again.
0: He found upon the wall of someone.
1: Here it comes. Worst lyric ever. It's up there with some stupid.

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There's a worse anti-drug song than that. Sonny Bono. 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

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You know, he was skiing and he hit a tree. That's how Sonny Bono croaked. He was skiing and he hit a tree. But man, Pammy's on a bummer and Snowblind Friend. See, that makes you want to do drugs. Those are such bad anti-drug songs. And oh, yeah, let's go back. Back into time. Ella Fitzgerald. That's correct. When I get low, I get high. Zombo in your brain.

Brown. All right, Sweet Mel, Ronald Brown, Barney Bigard Sextet. Before that, we heard Dick Justice. Yeah, with Cocaine, Yalo Guerrero, and So Cinco Lobos, and his Five Wolves, doing Marijuana Boogie. Helen Ward with Gene Krupa. Surprise, Gene Krupa, Feeling High. Boy, Gene Krupa, there was a guy, marijuana ruined his career. Yeah, that's when you caught you with weed, man. You were in big trouble. Same with Robert Mitchum. But man, you caught with weed in like the 40s and 50s, man. Woof. Before that, starting everything off, we heard Elephants Gerald. With a chick web orchestra. When I get low, I get high. Zombo in your brain. Today's show was all dopey. About the seventh, the third of the seven dwarfs. Dopey. So next week, it's going to be stupid because one of my listeners called and said, listen, you know, Dopey was the dumb elf or dwarf. He was a dumb dwarf and he wasn't drug addled. So I did a whole Dopey show on drugs. And I said, you know what? I think you're right. We're going to do Dopey Part 2, which is songs about being dumb and stupid, which are a lot of good ones. Ah, what a show we had. It's that time. I got to take a skedaddle. I will be back next week. Man, with more fun, games, yelling, insights, philosophical ponderings, and outright idiocy. Yeah, baby, Zombo in your brain. All the time.

Gotta wind down today's show with one of the finest, coolest songs about drugs. Actually, this band did so much drugs, sang about drugs. That band was all about drugs. We're talking Spaceman 3. And the song, Come Down Easy. Oh, yeah. In your brain, R.C. Pittsburgh. Yeah, man. Spaceman 3, Come Down Easy. Dig it.

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1: You will never find the more wretched hive of scum and villainy. 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

And that was, to start things off, Boring Angel by One of Tricks Point Never. Next up we have Fish World by Evelyn Breaker. 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

WRCT also has a variety of other shows on our little network, including Gone Fishin', Bring Your Worms and Reel in Some Tracks from the Deep, an hour of 90s and 2000s indie sounds caught fresh Mondays at 7 with Billy Bass. And we have The Lab, new sounds discovered weekly in The Lab, Mondays at 3 with Ricky Flo. 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

That was one of my personal favorites from Zuphoria, being her interlude row. 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Anyways, yeah, Purpose is Glorious. And then after that, Spicy City by Malibu. Hope you enjoy.

Like I said, that was Spicy City by Malibu, and up next we have a very abrupt addition, because my dad requested some Tool to be played, and Parable is the perfect addition, so hope you enjoy.

You're listening to Stadium Drive by Purelink. As we get into the last, like, half of my show, it's going to be a little bit shorter with a big finale, I hope. So we've got Stadium Drive by Purelink, and up next we have April Harper Gray's Big Ben, which you may actually recognize because April Harper Gray is Underscores. Hope you enjoy.

That was 365 23 Red Blue by Alexander Panos, Samuel Lum, actually. And next up, we have a really quick one, Gibberish by Baby Echo, because it's just blocks. But yeah.

You're listening to U Plus by KLSR, one of my faves from Instagram right now. This will be the last time I talk, so I hope you enjoy the next two tracks, Post-Internet Fame by Quiet Light and Finale by Quodeca, because I have to include one of his in here, of course.

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And I will be back, not next week, but the week after that. I'll see you guys again soon.

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0: 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And if you're hearing this, that means you've come here on your own. So thank you, listener, for supporting the show both online and off. Today I sat down with Ellie Rocks, the manager of Game Chops, the Philly-based lo-fi and chiptune label. Here now is our interview.
1: Hello, everybody, and welcome to yet another Audible interview. I've sat down with Ellie Rocks from Game Chops. Hello, Ellie.
2: Hi, nice to meet you. Nice to be here. Thank you for having me on.
1: A little before I hit record, you mentioned the word chiptune. I wanted to ask you, for the uninitiated, what is chiptune?
2: So, chiptune comes in many flavors, but basically it's sort of the 8-bit music that was the soundtrack and backbone of a lot of the early video games that, you know, people who are generally our age have played throughout their lives as children. So it's both nostalgic and then also it's still current because a lot of these game franchises are still producing.
1: I am a massive fan of chiptune, and it is very contemporaneous, and it's also very nostalgic. So what do you think it is about chiptune that it's such a thriving genre that people are still getting so much out of, you know, these songs that have been around for about 30 years, but they've kind of become standards in a way for higher genre of music?
2: Well, you know, I think, as you said, it's nostalgic, but it's also the music that a lot of people spend a lot of their time, you know, not even necessarily consciously consuming, that it's sort of this white noise throughout their lives. And then, you know, they hear a remix of it and it just lights something up for them. And it's, I think chiptune at its base is just very like happy. You know, the Mario music is so upbeat and fun and just energetic. And I don't think I've ever heard a Mario song and like not bopped along to it. Or Zelda.
1: Nintendo's got a lot of bangers.
2: Yeah. Yeah, they, Nintendo is a large part of our catalog. The thing that really kicked off the growth of the channel at this point, we released a track with Holder called Spider Dance. Undertale just became this tidal wave. People fell in love with the music, people fell in love with the game, and especially because the game has such a, you know, it's almost like a Commodore aesthetic, the way it's pixelized. And you know, so I think that was really part of its charm. And that track currently on our YouTube is sitting around 44 million, which is, it's like our top performing track, I think. But, you know, that sort of kicked off the ball for us to then create more music with more producers and then curate producers, because, you know, we have a couple of regulars that we produce with, like Helliant or Coffee Date. DJ Cutman does all sorts. And even like the Sonic movie that came out a couple years ago, we have a track on the soundtrack, which is I still cannot conceive of it. You know, my sister went to see the movie and she sent me a picture of the track at the credits at the end where they do all the soundtrack credits, and, you know, seeing Game Chops like roll up there, I was just like, wow.

0: Zelda and Chill is kind of became our vinyl flagship. And, you know, now we have there's three of them, 1, 2, and 3, the Chillogy, if you will.
1: Nice.
0: And they have their, like, spiritual sibling albums. We have Mario and Chill. I'm probably going to get guff for how I say that. we have Poke and Chill and a lot of other Vibecraft, stuff like that. So it really kind of cemented the label as far as video game covers and, you know, sort of getting past the idea that it's not, like, real music. And showing people, like, especially when we incorporated lo-fi, chiptune is incredible and will always have, you know, a chiptune bass. But the lo-fi, you know, we just happened to start doing it when it was on the rise a little bit. And now there's a lot of other, lo-fi video game music channels, but
2: I'll say that it feels like as soon as I discovered kind of chiptune lo-fi, and it immediately there was a million different options overnight.
0: Which is funny because I remember, gosh, okay, I'm gonna date myself here, in like 1998 when I was in high school, and I was listening to these albums my friend introduced me to called Verve Remixed, and it was all old jazz and blues songs that had been lo-fi remixed with beats and stuff like that. So I was like, oh my gosh, this is great, but nobody else is listening to it. It was, you know, it was not crazy popular. It was just this thing that me and my music nerd friends liked. Same thing kind of with trip hop. Like, that was, if you were into it, you were into it, and like there was plenty to have, but it wasn't one of those things that is, you know, common. I have run into people in the wild. It's so strange. I also get flagged, like, when I'm in a Discord server or something, it says Game Chops in my bio, so people will be like, wait, do you mean, like, Game Chops? And I'm just like, yes, that's my job. It's really amazing. We had one of our producers, I mean, he is his own powerhouse, Mega Ram. He actually got a track on Kevin Smith's Clerks 3 soundtrack.
2: Interesting choice.
0: Mega Ram has such a vast repertoire. We put out an entire Materia album. He basically wrote a rap opera about the storyline of Final Fantasy.
2: It's amazing.
0: But it is the only time I fully understood the storyline. So,
2: what rhymes with Sephiroth?
0: Oh, God. I don't know. That's a tough one. I'm sure Megaran would know that. I used to write. I don't write raps though, despite listening to a ton of it.
2: So I don't mind telling you that Zelda and Chill pretty much helped me get through COVID.

0: I'm glad to hear that.
1: Yeah. Felt like that was, lo-fi was the only type of music I could digest for all of 2020. It's interesting that you said that was something that you were kind of trying out, that it was a little different than, say, chiptune. What did this... Was it something that came to you with the lo-fi, or is this a deliberate choice of Game Shops?
0: It was sort of just a slow evolution over time, because we started trying it out and prior to Zelda and Chill, and then, you know, we decided to take a chance on doing a full lo-fi album with Mikkel, and he just nailed it. He knocked it out of the park, and people really resonated with it, and Even people who don't listen to, traditionally would listen to video game music, will listen to and appreciate the Zelda and Chill series. And, you know, I think it was just all of the right things were happening at the right time, and it evolved into, it's, lo-fi is a big part of our label. We still do other genres, even so far as anime stuff. We have some Legend of Korra remixes. So, you know, we're branching out a little bit, but we want to stay sort of in the zone of video games and those soundtracks, and even new soundtracks, you know, like the Bloodborne games. We have some of those. Yeah, so it's a really fun mix, and it never gets boring.
1: Let me ask you this. Genres come up a lot on our show, and you said you have other genres. What are some more obscure genres that you might want to share?
0: So we have a sub-imprint of the label that we haven't produced anything for in quite some time, but it's there, called Jozu. And there's a bunch of nightcore and stuff like that, like hyper-pop sort of anime music. And a lot of it is like loud, fast, like banging, you know, like Dance Dance Revolution kind of tracks. That, I would have to say, is probably one of the most niche genres. But even now, like, it when we were originating it, it was pretty niche, but it feels like it's gotten a lot more popular, which is great. I love to see sort of all of the music kind of weaving into other genres, and I love the fact that Chris is willing to explore and encourages our producers to find their signature sounds.
1: Now, as a layman, I have to ask, you're playing music that's been written by other people a couple decades ago. What's the licensing process like? How, if I do my remix of a Zelda song and I bring it to you, what's that process like?
0: So we obtain mechanical licenses for the tracks, and basically it's akin to a cover license. So when somebody releases a cover of a song, you know, Michael Bublé has, I don't know if he has any original songs. He might do all standards.
1: I don't know if he does either, actually, but...
0: Yeah, but standards are a thing that we actually have, Chris and Button Masher put out super standards earlier this year, or maybe end of last year. So basically, it's not using any of the original instruments or sounds. We don't sample. All of the stuff is reproduced by the artists in their own style. And then Chris masters it. Earlier today, we had a release that might actually still be happening. We had a Mario and Chill piano album, 35 or 36 tracks. And you know, for the videos, we used to do videos with gameplay in the background, and we had people that we paid to play the game and send us footage for that, or, you know, make something. But lately, we've been doing more visualizer-style videos, especially because people aren't often looking at the screen when they listen to a lot of our stuff. We have a live stream 24/7 that's called Video Game Study Lounge, and so that is probably one of our most popular playlists, and it just runs all the time, so people can tune in. There's always at least like 100 or so people in the chat. There's people that have become friends through that chat that know each other, have known each other for years now. It's generally a pretty good energy in there. There was a while where YouTube was getting inundated with bots, and that was the thing for a while, but thankfully that's since stopped, and now it's just regular people hanging out in there.
1: Is there a particular video game that Game Shops has not covered that you would like to see or hear?
0: That's a great question. Honestly, it would be cool to have a like a remix of the Doom soundtrack.
1: Oh yes, I like that one.
0: Yeah, I would just like, because it's so the opposite of the spectrum. Like it's like hard and grungy guitars I think Trent Reznor did that, but I'm not sure. I know he did a video game soundtrack. I feel like it was Doom, but I'm not 100% on that.
1: I'd be down to see that collab. Personally, yeah. get some chiptune thrash.
0: Yeah, I think it would be fun. Most people who play games and have played on PC know that music, I feel.
1: Here's a heady question for you. Where do you see the genre of music, let's say 10, 15 years from now? Because it is something that is very rooted in our generation's childhood. It is something that I always think about anytime I play the latest Mario game, where it's both nostalgic, but it's also current. It's not outdated by any standard. And it's just something I'm very curious about. Where do you see, like, future generations?
0: I think because of the composers that are not just, you know, the original Nintendo or Zelda like composers, but there's also my contemporaries who are actually on video game soundtracks in addition to producing for us, or they're creating their own video game soundtracks. We had Sean Mesa, who did a Mother 4 soundtrack with us a couple years back, and that was a fan project. So I really think that it's evergreen as far as the genre, and I think it's going to continue to grow because the Switch is still very much a thing. People are still playing all of those games, and they're still making those games. And there's so much, especially, you know, Mario, for instance, there's such a range to choose from between, like, the Galaxy games, the Odyssey, the Paper Mario, the you know, all the different things. There's the choices are endless, and the limits are only on as far as the producer, really.
1: I'm a Nintendo guy, and I do love just how openly happy people are, and I like that it's a very fan-driven community.
0: 100% community. I think the fan community is the most important aspect of video game music, because if we don't have the fan community, then we don't have anybody supporting us or, you know, listening to our stuff, sharing it with people. You know, we have a Discord for the community, and some of the mods have started like a role play game for the whole server. There's a channel for it now, and it's just so cool. It's like they're building their own little communities within our community, and it's very sweet and heartwarming.
2: Do you know the difference between a caregiver and a care partner? 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
3: You're listening to my special Audible interview with Ellie Rocks, the manager of Game Chops. A little later in the interview, I asked Ellie about what tracks Game Chops had coming up.
0: So we have a couple albums. Helliant is next month in February. Helliant is going to release Legend of Chillwave. We have Joshua Morse going to be doing an album called Zelda Grooves. That's out in March. We have Sweet Boy Kyle, February, coming out with Avatar and Chill. Like I was saying before, we do step out of the video game circle every now and then, and that's a great example of that. His music is so complimentary to those soundtracks, but I think also, again, it comes down to the original compositions are just so universal in a way that everybody, especially, it doesn't have lyrics, so everybody speaks the language. It's a really beautiful thing, and it fosters a really wonderful community and artists. And we are very lucky to have who we have, and you know, we get to see more and more of what we can do over the years. Like, we, for a long time, probably 5 years or so, the company was just me and Chris. And like freelancing producers would come in, do a track here, do a track there. We didn't have people we were regularly doing albums with. That evolved, I think, probably over COVID, is when Chris really was able to sort of take a look at where things were and who we were working with and who we wanted to work with more. And he really fostered a lot of Tommy and Evelyn. A lot of their music was encouraged so heavily by Chris. He is everyone's, like, he's the first fan when it comes to our producers. I think that's part of why it resonates with people. It's because we're not just sharing things to churn out something. Everybody is putting love and care into what they're making, especially, you know, Evelyn plays the strings for some of her songs, live strings, which is so emotive and so touching. And now we have the solo piano stuff that we've been doing in our clubbed imprint, and it's just solo piano. It's two brothers. They go by two names with us. They either go by Super Lo-Fi 64 or Super Piano 64, and there's like slightly different musical stylings for each side of that, but they're both piano, and it's played live, and they do their own arrangements, and then they ship it off to Chris, and he masters it, and then they get to hang out today with a couple hundred people and watch them react live to what they're listening to.
1: Love that. And you mentioned, you know, qualifying chiptune and lo-fi is real music. But when you have people putting arrangements like this, it's music that was said to be not real music, but now it's being performed by musicians and played with instruments and then getting remixed. So I think that's what more evidence you need, that it is real music.
0: Yeah, exactly. And I think the fact that people are so passionate about it is what has helped to bring that to the fore. And the piano covers are just so gorgeous. And it is a great compliment to the lo-fi, because they can serve different purposes. They can also, they're just really beautiful things to have on, and you don't necessarily have to interact with it in any way, and it's just there. And you know, a lot of people have said that it helps with their productivity. I definitely have zoned out and just gotten into like a workflow while I'm listening to our stuff. I feel like there was a sort of a stigma, stigma for a couple of years, because people are like, oh, that's not real music. And like you said, people are playing it on live instruments.
1: Yeah.
0: What else? What more real do you need?
1: The Zelda Symphony, well, I can't say that word, orchestra sells out every year here in Pittsburgh.
0: Mm-hmm.
1: You got to book that a year in advance if you want to get seats.
0: They do. Yeah, they do that here in Philly a couple times a year, and it's always sold out. And everybody I've talked to that's been to them, I haven't gotten a chance to go. I do want to. But everybody I've talked to said it's so great. Everybody knows the music. Everybody's just enthralled and listening to it and enjoying the experience. And I think it's so great that you can go and listen to an orchestra perform Zelda music.
1: Yeah. Okay. I think this is my final question. Let's say I'm a high school kid and I decide I really want to get into doing this. What's your advice to that person? Where do they start?
0: I mean, I think they start with figuring out what kind of music they're interested in making. And then from there, you know, once they start compiling tracks, or even if they're just doing instrumentals or beats or whatever, and they share it, you don't need money to do it. Like, you can get a free SoundCloud account or whatever and just start sharing your music. And, you know, there's so many ways to get your sound out into the world now. Again, YouTube, you can just start a free YouTube channel and start putting videos on. They don't even have to have any. It can be a still image, you know? And as long as you're putting your heart into it, it'll find its audience.
1: That's a good message.
0: It's one of those things where you have to decide that that's what you want to do, and it's just a matter of starting. And once you start getting your work out into the world, people will start hearing it, and then people will start sharing it if they like it, and then from there you can sort of write your own ticket.
1: Cool. Well, it's been lovely chatting with you, Ellie. Thank you so much.
0: It's been great. And again, thank you for reaching out to us.
1: Of course. Hey, thank you for responding, because you don't have to. I'm just some random guy in Pittsburgh.
0: Oh, I used to be a booking agent, so I get that. It's just like calling people like, hey, you don't know me. Do you want to do the thing? Yeah, I did that to Matthew Mercer back at MAGFest a decade ago. Yeah, I emailed him and I was like, hey, sir, I'm going to be at MAGFest. Would you like to have an interview? And he said yes, because he wasn't super famous yet.
1: Nice. And what was he like?
0: Oh my God, he was so nice. He's the warmest, I was at ease immediately, even though I was so nervous because it was like, oh my gosh, it's Matthew Mercer. He's like the Disney prince of D&D. So I was, you know, all nervous, and he was so chill, so nice. He talked to me for like over an hour. Definitely didn't have to do that in the middle of a convention. And yeah, it was just a really great experience. And that's sort of MAGFest is what brought all of this into my life as far as the video game music and stuff like that.
1: I love that.
0: But yeah, it was really great talking with you, and I really look forward to hearing the show.
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This is the sound of K-pop artist Wing with Dopamine playing beneath me. And in reverse order, that was Mahoney Day with her track Slap-A-Day Bass. Before her, we had underground London artist Mad Mad Mad with Turn It Up off of Overload EP. And before them, I hope you all enjoyed my interview with Game Chop's Ellie Rocks from 2024. Before we go, just a reminder that you can catch the show every Monday at 4 p.m. right here at 88.3 WRCT, Pittsburgh. We're going to go out with some Colombian-Canadian sounds with Carabina.

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My name is Steve, your host for the Deep Blues Hour, bringing you 60 minutes of classic and traditional blues. And in this hour, we're going to hear from a few folks. We're going to hear early in the show from several piano blues artists, such as Pine Top Perkins, St. Louis Jimmy, Big Joe Turner, even some Lowell Fulson. Then we'll go back to some of the Chicago and even earlier blues, like from Wynonie Harris, Big Joe Williams, and even some Bobby Blue Bland. We'll come up here on this hour of the Deep Blues Hour. Why don't we kick things off with Little Ed Williams from his 1998 Earwig CD, Who's Been Talking? This is Your Love Is So Strong. Little Ed Williams here on the Deep Blues Hour.

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There you have Mr. Pine Top Perkins on the piano. That's Anna Lee from his 2000 Telarc release, Back on Top from Pine Top Perkins. We also heard from Elmore James. That was It Hurts Me Too from 1962. All right, up next, we're going to hear from St. Louis Jimmy, still on the piano. This is from his disc, Going Down Slow. This is Monkey Faced Woman from 1961. St. Louis Jimmy here on the Deep Blues Hour.

Said you didn't want me, baby, you know that's when it hurt me so, that's all right. I know you love another man, baby, that's all right.

0: Yes, there you have Lowell Fulson from a two-disc vinyl set from Chess Records, recorded 1976. That's All Right. Yeah, from the Chess Blues Masters series, double LP there from Lowell Fulson. Plus, we heard from Big Joe Turner on that last one from a disc called Texas Style. That I've got a pocket full of pencil from 1971 in Big Joe Turner.
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0: 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Let's hear next from Julia Lee and her boys' friends from a collection of her blues from Kansas City. This is The Glory of Love. 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

0: from Big Mama Thornton, recorded 1966. That's Big Mama's Blues, also known as My Love. That's from a nice Arhuli CD entitled Big Mama Thornton with the Muddy Waters Blues Band, backing her up. Nice combo there. We also heard from Jimmy Rushin in that last set from his Bluesway Sessions LP from 1986. That was I Left My Baby from Jimmy Rushin. Let's hear from Wynonie Harris next. This is called Triflin' Woman here on the Deep Blues Hour.
1: I come home this morning just like I've done before. Then I saw one of those sweet Lucy drinkers slipping out my back door. 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You trifle all the time. 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

church on Sunday. 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

0: gonna send a lady till Bogasi come in that way yet.
1: Well, there you have Mr. Bucca White and one of his classic tunes, Columbus, Mississippi Blues, there from Bucca White. We also heard from Big Joe Williams performing live at Folk City 1964. That's How Do You Want Your Rollin' Done? All right, time we get in the last few tracks for this hour, the Deep Blues Hour. We're going to hear from Charlie Musselwhite on the harmonica to finish, Jimmy Witherspoon as well. But here's first Bobby Blue Bland from a collection of his music, Ask Me About Nothing But the Blues, single from 1969, Bobby Blue Bland here on the Deep Blues Hour on WRCT, Pittsburgh.

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Deep Blues Hour, I should say. Because I'll be here for 60 minutes bringing you classic and traditional blues. And in this hour, we're going to hear some live Chicago blues from Detroit Junior. Memphis Lim on the piano as well at the American Folk Blues Festival. It's always a great set of recordings. Live blues from the 1960s. Plus, we'll dip back into the pre-war blues. Tommy Johnson will be joining us as well from down in Mississippi. Stick around. Lots of good blues coming your way. Why don't we start off with Mr. Albert Collins from his release Ice Pickin' on Alligator Records, 1973. This is When the Welfare Turns Its Back on You. Albert Collins here on the Deep Blues Hour.

You go down to the welfare, give it money to report. Some pain they said to you will surely get your goat. If you tell them you sick, you better have a bad cough. 'Cause if you don't,

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0: There you have Mr. Albert King. That was called Cold Feet from 1967. Recording there from Albert King. Plus we heard from the Burnside Exploration, Children of R.L. Burnside. That was called Don't You Love Me from their release The Record from Burnside Exploration. Let's hear next from Detroit Junior, from 1980, an Alligator release of Living Chicago Blues. This is I Got Money. Detroit Junior here on the Deep Blues Hour.
1: Junior, get up. It's after 8 o'clock. You gonna be late for work.
2: I don't care what time it is. I ain't going to work today. I got money.

0: from Guitar Slim. That was Later For You Baby from a specially released Suffering Mind there from Guitar Slim. Junior Wells also joined us off of a Delmark LP entitled Blues Hit Big Town, recorded 1977. That was Ways Like an Angel from Junior Wells. 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And when someone is having a stroke, they may not be able to say it with words, but their body language will tell you loud and clear. 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What's here next from Memphis Slim? Here he is performing live at the American Folk Blues Festival in 1963. This is The Blues Is Everywhere. Memphis Slim here on the Deep Blues Hour.
1: Ladies and gentlemen,

Music there from Kenny Brown. Laugh to Keep from Crying. That's from a Fat Possum release called Wish I Was in Heaven Sitting Down that actually features R.L. Burnside as the main, the main musician on the disc. But Kenny Brown, of course, became good friends with the whole Burnside family. Played on all kinds of their recordings there in North Mississippi Hill Country. R.L. Burnside hosting Kenny Brown on that particular tune. We also heard from Johnny Otis and his original Johnny Otis show. That was the Rockin' Blues. Let's hear next from John Lee Hooker from, a collection of his recordings made from the 1940s on. This is Let Your Daddy Ride. John Lee Hooker here on the Deep Blues Hour.

Mr. Lightnin' Hopkins there with Lightnin's Boogie from a nice collection of his recordings made late 40s, early 50s there from Lightnin' Hopkins. Plus Big Bill Brunsey, along with his buddy Washboard Sam, performing in 1953. That was Little City Woman from Big Bill Brunsey. Check out 8 Miles High, and when you touch down, you'll find that it's stranger than known. Tune into 8 Miles High with Nick and Andy every Tuesday at 9 p.m. And over 86 million adults in America have prediabetes. In other words, 1 in 3 adults in this country are at risk of developing type 2 diabetes. But the good news is that prediabetes can be reversed. And even if you're busy, it takes less than 1 minute to know where you stand. Visit doihaveprediabetes.org to take the short online test. That's doihaveprediabetes.org. All right, next, let's hear from Tommy Johnson, the other Tommy, from a collection called Roots of Rock from Yazoo Records. This is Big Road Blues. Tommy Johnson here on the Deep Blues Hour.

Well, there you have Robert Johnson and the Kind-Hearted Woman Blues. That's from a 1994 LP entitled King of the Delta Blues Singers. Before Robert Johnson, we heard from Ma Rainey from a self-titled milestone release that was Victim of the Blues from Ma Rainey. All right, we've got time for just a few more tracks here. We're going to hear hopefully from J.C. Burris to wrap up the show and Yank Rachel before, but here's Lead Belly. This is Take This Hammer from 1948. Here, Lead Belly on WRCT, Pittsburgh.

Hey y'all, sorry. I apologize to all of my listeners. I was not locked in, and I apologize dearly, but it's time for Gone Fishing on WRCT. Hope you enjoy.

That was Blackest File by Giles Corey. Before that, you were listening to Islaja. And now, as I'm speaking, you're listening to Something by the Microphones. 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

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I'm so scared right now. 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Also, I have to read things, or else they'll take my show away, and nobody wants that. 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Yeah. Before I started talking, you heard Fishing Bird by Grouper. Now you're listening to Heart of the Dunes by A Produce.

they really, I'm like, it's really for my heart. Please, please, please, please, please, please, please, please, please, please, please, please, please, please, please, please, please, please, please, please, please, please, please, please, please, please, please, please, please, please, please, please, please, please, please, please, please, please, please, please, please, please, please, please, please, please, please, please, please, please, please, please, please, please, please, please, please, please, please, please, please, please, please, please, please, please, please, please, please, please, please, please, please, please, please, please, please, please, please, please, please, please, please, please, please, please, please, please, please, please, please, please, please, please, please, please, please, please, please, please, please, please, please, please, please, please, please, please, please, please, please, please, please, please, please, please, please, please, please, please, please, please, please, please, please, please, please, please, please, please, please, please, please, please, please, please, please, please, please, please, please, please, please, please, please, please, please, please, please, please, please, please, please, please, please, please, please, please, please, please, please, please, please, please, please, please, please, please, please, please, please, please, please, please, please, please, please, please, please, please, please, please, please, please, please, please, please, please, please, please, please, please

Wow, time flies when you're like so late to your show. Yeah, that was Euboea. And now before the show is over, I need to tell you about things, such as Off the Rails at the Irma Freeman Center for Imagination. The Irma Freeman Center for Imagination presents Off the Rails, From Steel to Canvas, an exhibition by 21 Rack and Lies Crew. The opening reception will be held Friday, July 3rd, 2020. Okay, I'm sorry, listeners. I did not read ahead. That event has already happened. yeah, but that's not the only event that happens in Pittsburgh. There's the Allegheny County Summer Concert Series, which presents free concerts twice a week, June through August. On Fridays, they're in the South Park Amphitheater with Heartwood Acres Park Amphitheater, hosting on Sundays. shows begin at 7:30 p.m. No tickets are needed. More information is online at AlleghenyCounty.us. Yeah, music shows. This Wednesday at the Government Center is Experimental Guitar Night number 70 with Devin Sherman, Justin Brown, Rachel Green, Aaron Myers-Brooks, and Nick Larson. This Wednesday at 8 p.m. at the Roboto Project is Pedals, Poolish, Nothing Darling. This Friday at 7:30 p.m. at Bellafield Hall is Golems of the Red Planet and We Take Requests. This Sunday at 4:30 p.m. At the Roboto Project is Crash Nebula, Few Faces, Cat Stanley, Career Day, and All My Friends Are Cats. 8 p.m. at 222 Ormsby is Princess, Madman, Kicked in the Head by a Horse, and Phlegm. Yeah. That's it. We're nearing the end of Gone Fishin'. This has been Gone Fishin'. I'm sorry, listeners. The show will be better next week. Yeah.

I'm Dr. Ruth Westheimer. And if you listen to WRCT Pittsburgh, you know that in most cases, size does not matter.

Good evening, you're listening to Garage Radio. My name's Joe, and thanks for tuning in. Hope you're having a good night and a great start to your week. Tonight in the garage, well, we're paying tribute, of course, to the Prince of Darkness himself, John Michael Osborne, known simply to the world as Ozzy, has passed away, shuffled off on the crazy train off this mortal coil, and it's only right that we pay tribute to, well, the artist and the legend of Ozzy Osbourne. So we starting things off with a live set from 1981. Rock on, Ozzy.